on the 7 hours, on the 7 days, on the 7 months, the 7 doctors say he was born for good luck, and that you see, I got $700.

The skies are charcoal gray. It's a dreary downtown day. But at the end of my 30-foot leash,

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The Data Thief is told a story. 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

who know rock and roll, unless your name's Brewster, cause Brewster's a punk. Parents let go cause it's magic in the air. Criticizing rap shows you're out of order. 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

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All right, this is a live program, and listeners, that's you, can call or text the DJ in the studio. That's me, Kid Catharsis, at 607-441-WRFI. That's 607-441-9734. You can also reach me via email at dj@wrfi.org. Well, I learned this week that I destroy people's lives by playing records, so I want to thank all those of you who are listening for taking the risk. Hopefully there's something within the next 2 hours that somebody needs to hear. I'm going to try. I'm going to play stuff that I feel like I need to hear. It's kind of a nostalgic summer in the cultural discourse. And I guess I've been feeling that a lot this week. So we may be departing from our typical, I guess, focus on contemporary music, and we're going to be taking a little stroll through memory lane this evening. Anyway, we're going to start out with George Clinton. Hope you enjoy this.

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All right, hello there, radio friends. Thanks for tuning into the Bombast program this evening. We just heard Herbie Hancock. That was a single called Megamix. And prior to that, we heard Two by George Clinton, Man's Best Friend, and Loopzilla from the Computer Games LP, Vintage 1982. I did have a PSA ready to read for you. Here it is. The Tompkins County Human Rights Commission is conducting their first countywide survey on human rights protections in Tompkins County. The survey is for all county residents ages 18 and up and covers, what does it cover? Experiences and perceptions on how well fundamental human rights are protected. What are the human rights you value most? Have you suffered discrimination or been deprived of basic human rights? The Human Rights Commission wants to know. Take the countywide survey at www.humanrights, that's one word, -tompkins.org. That's www.humanrights, one word, -tompkins.org. All right, let's get right back into the music. This is section 25. Something from, well, I've probably played every tune on the original LP, but this is something from the deluxe triple vinyl version of From the Hip, their classic album from 1984. Yes, it's a classic. If you don't know, ask somebody like me. This is a remix of a tune called Program for Light by Outer National. Enjoy.

That's right, friends. We're still here. Thanks for bearing with us this evening on the Bombast program right here on WRFI. Community radio for you and everyone. I promised nostalgia tonight, and wow, we're really getting it. New Order just now with Thieves Like Us, the instrumental, the superior version, in my opinion, minus the lyrics. Sons of Arca, prior to that, Govinda Go, the 808 Massey mix, Graham Massey of 808 State, and a little contribution from Prince Farai on that one. That's from a 12-inch called Govinda Go, released in 1990, apparently, on Arca Sound. Charanjit Singh, I'm so, I'm excited as I can be at this point about this record. It's from a release called Synthesizing 10 Ragas to a Disco Beat, originally released in India in 1982, out again this week on Light in the Attic. The tune we heard was Raga by Ravi, basically. Just a guy in Mumbai in the early 1980s buying state-of-the-art Roland drum machines and synthesizers and applying them to traditional Indian melodies. It's a fantastic record, I have to say. We began that set with Section 25 Program for Light, the Outer National Mix, from the deluxe From the Hip. I had that information in front of me a few minutes ago. It was released a few years back on Factory Benelux. The revived Factory Benelux. We'll probably hear more from them before the evening is through. Let's see, what else can I tell you about weather in the listening area? It's currently 74 degrees and cloudy. It's a balmy, humid, kind of annoying, I must say, evening outside. Did not have an enjoyable walk to the station. Anyway, it is due to get down only as far as 69 degrees tomorrow morning. So it looks like it's going to be a humid morning as well. Cloudy pretty much all day tomorrow. Rain beginning at about 11 a.m. probably and continuing throughout the rest of Sunday. And then it looks like Monday it's going to be even rainier before it heats up again later in the week. So we got all that going for us. This is Psychic TV.

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You're listening to WRFI 89.7 Odessa, 88.1 Ithaca, and WINO 91.9 Watkins Glen. There, mission accomplished. We're legal for another hour. This is WRFI Community Radio from the heart of the Finger Lakes. 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This is a live program. Welcome to Hour 2 of Bombast here on this Saturday evening. Listeners can call or text the DJ in the studio. That's me, Kid Catharsis. I'll be with you till 11, BT Dubs. 607-441-WRFI is the number. That's 607-441-9734. You can also reach us via old-fashioned email at dj@wrfi.org. Here's what's happening around Ithaca tomorrow, Sunday, the 2nd of August. Believe it or not, I really don't know whether to believe it. Anyway, 8 a.m., Grain Bin Vintage Market at the Tompkins County Fairgrounds. 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At 2, Cafe Utopia at Kitchen Theater. 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And at 7, Little Slicer and Attack Dog at K-House Karaoke and Arts Hub. And Alcoholics Anonymous is a fellowship of people who share their experience, strength, and hope with each other that they may solve their common problem and help others to recover from alcoholism. The only requirement for membership is a desire to stop drinking. Are you faced with a drinking problem? Perhaps AA can help. For more information, call 607-273-1541. That's 607-273-1541. Let's get caught up on what we've been hearing. We just heard the Bodhi Beat Poets with Peace of Mind. That's from a compilation called Songs from the New International. Well, you know, given the overriding theme of this evening, it's not new. It's 40 years old. It's from 1986 on a little label out of London, England called Recluse Organization. That's R-E-C-L-O-O-S-E organization. Psychic TV with Eve of Destruction prior to that from a 12-inch called Love War Riot. And that's it. That's it. That was the whole set. That Psychic TV track was pretty long. Anyway, another long one coming up. I'm playing a lot of long tracks tonight. That's kind of the mood that I'm in. Anyway, another oldie, but a goodie, I think. These are Biting Tongues.

While we are little known, we'll be ignored as harmless. The spectacle is to a large extent a victim of its own image, of its opposition.

right, friends. Well, we're nearing that time. Let's run down what we've heard in the past. Oh, gosh, is it an entire hour? Close to it. Anyway, we just heard Hassan Hakmoun and Zahar with Only One God from Trance. Had to resort to an MP3 there. We can't be perfect. Not even one time, apparently. A certain ratio prior to that with Knife Slits Water, the Peel Session from 1981. From a deluxe version of the Sextet album released 12 years ago on Factory Benelux. And that is getting some kind of, I guess it's a remix or something, some kind of reissue fairly soon. Maybe it's already happened. I'm not up to date. And the Bombast research team is on, gotta say, maybe a permanent hiatus. The Royal Family and the Poor prior to that with Dirge and Vanigam mix. And rest in peace to Raoul Vanigam, who passed away this week. We all need a revolution in our everyday lives. It's taken from a Factory Quartet released in 1980 on, you guessed it, the Factory label. And prior to all that, we heard The Biting Tongues, or just Biting Tongues, really, featuring Graham Massey, who we heard from earlier in the program. First Use All the G's was the name of that song, from a record called Libreville, vintage 1983 on the Paragon label. They didn't release that many things, but they were mostly pretty interesting. And right now we're hearing Our Souls Are in the Hands of the Translator, aka Jamal Moss of Hieroglyphic Being. This is called Omega Parte Quomodo Erit Finis, from An Era of Spiritual Tenebrae, released 5 years ago on Modern Obscure Music. One of our few nods to relative currency this evening. All right, well, this is going to end the program for us. We're going to be back next week if they let us do this again. August 8th, 9 to 11 p.m. right here on WRFI Community Radio. Mark your calendars. Thanks for tuning in this evening, and have a good night.

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1: From Feature Story News in Washington, I'm James Goodison. Hamas has confirmed it will be disarming under a deal announced by US President Donald Trump, but says the surrender of heavy weapons is contingent on the creation of a Palestinian state. Spain's prime minister has visited the enclave of Ceuta after tens of thousands of migrants crossed the border from Morocco in the space of 24 hours. And US markets are swinging on Friday as the 10-year Treasury yield climbs to 4.73%, its highest in over a year.

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the Chattanooga Choo Choo, to Rock Island, to New York Central, to New Haven and Hartford, to Pennsylvania, the Missouri Pacific, the Southern Pacific, the Northern Pacific is terrific. 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
1: Mostly cloudy today, with showers and thunderstorms likely in the afternoon and highs around 80 degrees. More showers and thunderstorms overnight, with low temperatures around 66. For Monday, partly sunny, with a chance of showers throughout the day and highs around 80. 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

The one, the only Little Richard, from the children's album Shake It All About on Disney Records, The Hokey Pokey. Hi there, this is Dr. B, and you're listening to Bartlemania. I'm Doc Bartlemania on Facebook, and Bartlemania.com is where you find my playlists and links to my Mastodon page and my archives. This is The Who.

From the top of that last set, we heard The Who from 1971 or so, Pure and Easy. At the bottom of the set, we heard Orange Alabaster Mushroom from their 1996 Psychedelic Bedroom EP. We heard Another Place. Up next, Mountain Bus from their 1971 album, Sundance.

0: Right.
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1: Yeah, try and make it.

Up next, a track I haven't played in quite some time. This is the Bevis Frond from the 1988 album Triptych. This is Tangerine Infringement Beak.

peel it off like this and drop it in the swivel bin. That wig upon your head, is it hammered into place or stapled with a gun? I can see it's written on your face. 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

From the 1988 album Triptych, we just heard the Bevis Frond with Tangerine Infringement Beak. This is Dr. B, and you're listening to Bartlemania. I'm glad to have you on board. Next up, from 1967, just a couple of months after Sgt. Pepper's Lonely Hearts Club Band came out, we have, from Texas, the Red Crayola. This is Pink Stainless Tale from the album The Parable of Arable Land. Oh, the song is bordered by Freeform Freakouts number 4 and 5.

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1: Before the break, the Red Crayola and the Familiar Ugly from their 1967 debut album, The Parable of Arable Land, on International Artists Records, we heard Pink Stainless Tail plus a couple of Freeform Freakouts. This is Dr. B, and I welcome you to Hour 2 of Bartlemania. Let's start things off with Jaco Pastorius.

Jaco Pastorius and Word of Mouth, recorded live in Montreal, July 8th, 1982. We heard Mr. Phone Bone. This is Dr. B, and you're listening to Bartlemania. Glad you tuned in. Up next, Philip Glass from the album North Star.

From the top of that last set, Philip Glass, from his 1977 album North Star, we heard Étoile Polaire, or North Star. At the bottom, from Ithaca, New York, by way of Philadelphia, Kerr Nuringer. From his debut album Ceremonies Out of the Air, we heard The Dogwood Circle, Round and Round and Round and Round. This is Dr. B, and you're listening to Bartlemania. I'm glad you tuned in. Up next, someone who's not from Ithaca, but who graced Ithaca with her presence not long ago. Her name is Jen Tyga, and this is from her album, Siege.

We've just been listening to Jen Taiga, that's T-A-I-G-A, from her album Siege. We heard Penetrate the Barbican. I saw her perform on stage not long ago. She had two big racks of synthesizers. I would call her the female Klaus Schulze, but anyway, you're listening to Bartlemania, and this is Dr. B. I'm glad you tuned in. I'm Doc Bartlemania on Facebook, and Bartlemania.com is where you find my playlists, links to my Mastodon page, and to my archives. I'd like to close my show now with something by Drekka, D-R-E-K-K-A, from the album The Water of Life. We're going to hear The Water of Life, unbeknownst to the Houses.

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1: From Feature Story News in Washington, I'm James Goodison. Hamas has confirmed it will be disarming under a deal announced by US President Donald Trump, but says the surrender of heavy weapons is contingent on the creation of a Palestinian state. Spain's prime minister has visited the enclave of Ceuta after tens of thousands of migrants crossed the border from Morocco in the space of 24 hours. And US markets are swinging on Friday as the 10-year Treasury yield climbs to 4.73%, its highest in over a year.

Well, your streets are getting empty, Lord, your highway's getting filled. And your streets are getting empty, and your highway's getting filled. Well, the way I love that woman, I swear it's bound to get me killed. Well, I've been gambling so long, Lord, I ain't got much more to lose. Yes, I've been gambling so long, Lord, I ain't got much more to lose. Right now I'm having trouble, please don't take away my highway shoes. Well, I'm bound to get lucky, baby, or I'm bound to die trying. Yes, I'm bound to get lucky, baby. Lord, Lord, I'm bound to die trying. Well, meet me in the middle of the ocean, and we'll leave this old highway behind. Well, the ocean took my baby. My baby stole my heart from me. Yeah, the ocean took my baby. My baby took my heart from me. She packed it all up in a suitcase. Lord, she took it away to Italy, Italy. I'm walking down your highway just as far as my poor eyes can see. Yes, I'm walking down your highway just as far as my eyes can see. From the Golden Gate Bridge all the way to the

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2: Pacifica Radio Archives is housing, cataloging, digitizing, archiving, and historicizing the entire songbook of the movement people, as I was taught to think of them as a kid. The movement people who, often uncredited and unpaid, moved forward all of the rights we now believe should be extended to everyone. And the way that that was done through speech and song and poem and concert, where it was recorded, was often shared to listening audiences only through the independent radio network that is Pacifica. And it should be credited for its role in furthering our civil rights and in making them understood as naturally deserved by all peoples.
1: On July 25, 2015, Dr. Bonnie Morris, professor of women's studies at George Washington University, paid us a visit to research our women's history collection for a possible new book. After a day of browsing through the Pacifica Radio Archives collection, I brought Dr. Morris into our KPFK studios to recap her day's work, her involvement in the women's movement, her interest in women's music, and her opinion of our NHPRC Women's History Grant project that helped us digitize and catalog 2,000 women's history programs that were created between 1963 and 1982. We will weave in some of the programs we've digitized with this NHPRC at the National Archives Grant Award into our conversation. That's the big question. What do you think about this collection?
2: I think the collection is fabulous. And as you speak, I can't help but notice that 1963 to 1982 corresponds to the years when I went from being 2 years old to 21, pretty much the whole shaping of a life growing up in the 60s and 70s when so much cultural transformation was rocking the United States and other countries as well. And women's music and history became a serious subject just around the time I was entering adolescence. So let's say from the late 60s into the middle of the 70s, we have the beginnings of women's studies programs, the oldest of which is at San Diego State here in California.
1: And what year did that start?
2: That was 1969. Okay. And after that, it really burgeoned so that serious studies in women's history began to be part of academia. But on a grassroots level, women's culture was really taking off with women's bookstores in every city, women's music festivals in nearly every state, including Alaska and Hawaii, from the mid-70s onward. And the two oldest festivals are both celebrating 40 years this summer, the National Women's Music Festival and the Michigan Women's Music Festival. And then we had independent women's songwriter artists, often recorded and distributed by other women's groups, collectives. Olivia Records, founded a little over 40 years ago. All of that was bringing the sound of the women's movement into women's lives, into their homes, their cars. You could go out to a concert, a women's music festival, a speech, a poetry reading in a format like a bookstore or a club or a private music retreat, getaway, camping experience. But you could also, through radio, transform the soundtrack of feminist awakening in your, it could come into your own house. It could come into your own daily routine. Through the radio, you could have the interior of your car be a lively feminist space. And frankly, no one had to know about that. If that was a risky business for you, if you were trying to get out of an unstable relationship or simply starting to think about your own foremothers, you could use your commuter time to listen to the many feminist radio shows that were springing up, often through independent stations, but college campuses were a good resource for young DJs trying out the latest albums from Olivia Records or introducing something provocative. And there's a nice overlap between the grassroots folk music of the 50s, 60s, and then the women's music that really begins in the 70s. That was introduced to anyone within broadcast distance, and that you could very accidentally stumble into a radical lesbian broadcast that you might not have thought of dialing up, but there it was. And earlier I was talking about my own experience in eighth grade. I was home in bed, very sore and swollen from having my wisdom teeth yanked. And I was dialing around on my little AM radio, and I heard the Deadly Nightshade, one of the first groups to produce a commercially played feminist song, High Flying Woman. And the three women in that group introduced themselves, and I had never heard any voices like this. I knew I was hearing something different. Who are these women? And I ended up, of course, getting the album. That, to me, happened in March, Women's History Month of 1975. So thank you, exactly 40 years ago. And it's an example of, you know, a kid home from school, her only companion, the little radio she got as a Christmas gift, walking right into the world of women's music. And here I am 40 years later, about to publish my 14th book, and this is my subject.
3: Well, one of the most wonderful things about the women's movement, of which there are many, is that we are giving one another all kinds of wonderful support for developing all kinds of talents that we have never had any support for developing before. And one of my favorite areas of talents is women's music, and that's why I like this song so much, because it's about women getting in touch with their own music. It's called Face the Music. It was written by Annie Dinerman from Cincinnati. And it's one of those hook lines, you know, that can either refer to your music if you're into music, or it can refer to any kind of real heavy thing that you got to face if you haven't faced.

0: During the spring and summer, music festivals sprout up throughout the cities and countryside of North America. Many present performers with special followings, performers who aren't known to the general public. Most of these festivals feature folk and bluegrass artists, but there is a handful throughout the country that present just women. Sister Fire in Tacoma Park, Maryland, isn't the biggest of the women's festivals, but many think it's the best organized. It's near a big city, Washington, D.C., and it invites both men and women to the festival grounds. Welcome to Sister Fire 84 in Tacoma Park, Maryland. One of Mexico's leading Nueva Canción artists, Amparo Ochoa, traveled north in June 1984 to perform at Sister Fire. The Nueva Canción, New Song Movement, is found throughout Latin America. Its roots are in the folk-based music of Chilean singers Violeta Parra and Victor Jara. Nueva Canción is as much a political movement as it is a musical style. Singers celebrate the beauty of nature and the simple life, the dignity of labor and laborers. Nueva Canción artists are idealistic. They want to change what they feel is unjust. Amparo Ochoa is one of the few women in the New Song Movement, and she frequently sings about women's lives. Ana Columbari joins her on the Sister Fire stage.
1: Voy a cantarles ahora una pieza del norte de mi país.
2: I'm going to sing a song now from the northern part of Mexico.
1: En donde la presencia de la mujer es una parte determinante.
2: Where the presence of women is a very determining factor in life.
1: Es la mujer campesina.
2: The peasant woman.
1: Aquella que le dice a su esposo.
2: The one who tells her husband.
1: Que no se deje reprimir por un patrón que lo tiene en la miseria.
2: Not to let himself be oppressed by the owners of the... By the boss and by misery.
1: Ve al salón de sesiones, no te dejes amedrantar. Mira, tus hijos tienen hambre. Mira esto, mira lo otro. Y el hombre se decide a defender a la familia y a su tierra.
2: She says, go to the meetings. Don't let your children die from hunger. And he decides to defend his land and his home because of what she said.
1: Esto es el barzón.
2: This is called the plow.

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0: We began this set of Women's History Clips with a live performance by Meg Christian singing Face the Music, written by Annie Donnerman, at a benefit concert on June 10, 1975, for Inez Garcia, who was accused of murdering a man that was trying to rape her. Then we heard the Berkeley Women's Music Collective performing She Is My Sister live on KPFA in Berkeley, California, November 17, 1974. Next, we heard from Amparo Ochoa performing El Borzón, The Plow, from Sister Fire 1984 concert in Baltimore, Maryland. And we ended that set of women's music clips with an a cappella version of Summertime, which was used as the opening song to KPFA's Lesbian Express show in September of 1974. And now back to my conversation with Dr. Bonnie Morris from July of 2015 from her visit to the Pacifica Radio Archives. You know, one of the things that we talked about earlier is the idea of technology and communications. Mm-hmm. Like, how did the movement get communicated with each other? Now, back in the 20s, during the women's suffrage movement, we have a recording of Isola Dodik, who marched on the White House in 1913 for the women's suffrage, for the voting rights. Mm-hmm. And she talks about how did they get that done? How did they gather? And it was like from town to town, there were dance halls, community halls, churches, community spaces where they sort of handed out flyers door to door to bring the women who were isolated in their homes to that public space to then talk about what women's suffrage is. So fast forward to the world of radio, and we have Pacifica Radio, the only independent, non-commercial, listener-sponsored radio station in the United States, Berkeley, California, New York City, Washington, D.C., Houston, Texas, and here in Los Angeles. Major hubs of what was the gay ghettos, where lesbian activism sort of came out of. And just because of population, that's where the movements were. But what I'm excited about is this radio station, this sort of ephemeral, ethereal technology thing, is the same thing that those community halls in the 20s were, to gather those women into an intimate space. Because of technology, they didn't have to get in their horse and buggy to get to the dance hall. They just had to turn on the radio wherever they were.
1: And of course, today, you know, many people would say that Facebook serves as our, quote, town crier or our town hall. It has an anonymity which sometimes permits a lot of vitriol in anonymous postings. And we talked earlier about how radio had often a more benevolent anonymity, that you could call in and share your viewpoint democratically without having to identify yourself. And that allowed a lot of women and, you know, gay youth to speak their truths in a way that was very empowering. But what you're talking about in terms of technology, even something like being handed a flyer or pasting a broadside on a fence in the olden days, you know, that had risks. You could be arrested and targeted if you were caught in possession of such a flyer in your petticoat pocket. Whereas simply receiving information on radio, one of the things I was trying to write about earlier here is nobody can mark in a trail of culpability the minute information reaches your ear. That goes directly into your brain, and you can look preoccupied. You can appear to be knitting or managing your grocery bags or carrying your toddler when you hear, you know, as many women were transformed by black music, rock and roll, you know, how did you feel the first time you heard Elvis, Missy, whatever. You're changing, but you can keep your face neutral as though nothing's happening, especially if you came, let's say, from a religious home where listening to radio music was banned. You could encounter it passively if you had to go to a department store and there's a PA system. You're just buying soap, but you're hearing the Beatles. So unfortunately, we can't really mark the time through scientific proof. In the same way you can have a photograph where someone is holding a suffrage flyer they were handed by an activist. But the moment of transformation happened for a lot of women in ways that led them to make better choices for their lives or to turn around and radicalize others or simply begin to think their lives mattered.
2: You know, we've watched generalizations being made about feminism and the women's movement for over a decade.
0: Adrienne Rich from a KPFK Los Angeles program called Women's Words from April 6th, 1983.
2: And a lot of them in the mainstream press are to the effect that the women's movement is now dead, or the women's movement is split, or the women's movement is this or that. And but I don't see the point in making huge generalizations from within either. I mean, what I like to think about more and more is that we're talking here about the American women's movement, and there is a women's movement all over the globe. But I think that feminism was very decisive for me. I was saying to a friend today with whom I had lunch that although I was thinking about a lot of these things earlier, including things like Jewish identity and anti-Semitism, racism, war, that feminism was a kind of portal through which I, if I stepped, it seemed to me I would forever after have to be confronting these things. There was no way of dropping back into some safe place, because I feel feminism as a kind of accountability of women to women, for women, and as calling on us to be aware of the lives of women very unlike ourselves and of our own difference.
3: Good evening, this is Nanette Raynone, and on this program I'm going to be discussing the idea wages for housework with Selma James, an important proponent of that idea. Selma James was born in New York, in Brooklyn, New York, in 1930, but has been for a number of years living abroad. For a time, she lived in the West Indies, where she was active in the struggle for national liberation. More recently, she has been living in England, where she has been active in the women's movement. There, she wrote a pamphlet with Maria Rosa Dalla Costa entitled The Power of Women and the Subversion of the Community, in which the idea wages for housework was set out. She has written other pieces and spoken and debated once with Margaret Mead, I think, too many times really to enumerate here. So we'll just begin. You were born in Brooklyn, but have lived in England for a while. And I know that you spoke last Friday at the Brooklyn Community Center. Has Brooklyn changed a lot for you?
4: Yes, Brooklyn has changed enormously for me in one very important respect, and that is that it has gone through the period of the 60s. Not only Brooklyn has changed, but the whole of the United States and probably the whole of North America. You find people now who are tremendously aware, politically, tremendously aware of the forces against them and tremendously aware of the forces that they can mobilize. Particularly, you find women who are very articulate about their own needs and really feel very confident that they can fight for them and win. I don't remember it being like that.
3: Was your idea wages for housework well received there in Brooklyn?
4: It was very well received. I was quite astonished by the excitement that was generated. But it wasn't only because I was presenting the ideas. Clearly, these ideas had been moving around.

0: I would have anticipated opposition from feminists in the United States because I'm really not familiar with the movement in Europe, so you can just tell us about that. But in the United States, the emphasis, the main tenet was to blend, or as we used to say in the 60s, smash sex roles. And it would seem to me that if you were going to pay women wages for housework, that you would be, in a sense, reinforcing or institutionalizing their sex role, staying at home, the domestic sphere, staying in the domestic sphere.
1: Well, if I were going to pay women, maybe that would, but I am not going to pay women. I'm one of the women who's going to demand it. And there's a very big difference from somebody giving you a pittance and you fighting the whole establishment for what you believe is yours, what you know is yours. So it seems to me that when we begin to speak about sex roles, we have to speak about why these sex roles arise and what function they perform in society. You don't smash sex roles by saying, by proclamation. You smash them by a struggle, and you smash them by undercutting and undermining the reasons that these sex roles exist. And the reasons that these sex roles exist is because women, on the whole, are socialized almost from birth to perform these sex roles because they help capitalist society as it is now constructed. They reproduce the labor force, not only in the terms that they have children who will be workers in the future, but every time a man comes home from work at night, there's a woman to see that he gets renewed from the fact that he's been destroyed for the whole day that he's been working.
0: Mm-hmm.
1: And that's her work, and mm-hmm. that destroys her. So when we say that we want a wage, we say that we don't want to be performing this work. In addition to that...
0: Well, that you don't want to be performing the work, or that you want to be paid for the work.
1: We want a wage for the work, which is the first step to refusing that work. We can't walk out of the house because we'd starve to death, and so would our children.
0: Mm-hmm.
1: So when we say that we want a wage, we are already beginning, as every other worker, to say we don't want the work. We're not different, you know. There's some kind of, even people who think that they're experts on the class struggle, and that usually means people who haven't been very much involved in it, have the idea that there are certain laws that operate for men who are in struggle and a whole set of other laws that operate for women. I don't believe that's true. None of us believes that's true that's working on this perspective.
2: We just heard from Selma James on the topic of wages for housework from November 27th, 1974. And before that, we heard Adrienne Rich from a KPFK Los Angeles program called Women's Words from April 6th, 1983. 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For a copy of this program or programs within the program, please go to fromthevaultradio.org or call us in the archives at 1-800-735-0230. And now back to the program.
3: One of the things I've been arguing today in trying to conceive how we talk about the heritage of radio, the soothing voice of the radio was a voice that could seem to be coming into your home, speaking directly to you in a loving way, a friendly way, a comforting way. Here is a voice that sounds like the dad you never had, the partner you never had, someone who sympathizes with you, understands you. Many people grow up with critical voices outweighing loving voices. It's the preacher telling you you're going to burn in hell, the teacher telling you you're dumb, you know, and ideally, we're empowering kids to learn to stand up to bullies. But if you had a voice that came into your room every night that made you feel loved, what a great benefit. So let's say that politically the voice of feminism did that for a lot of women. And in the same way that blues music much earlier talked about the realities of women's lives, and that's a wonderful book by Angela Davis, Blues Legacies and Black Feminisms.
2: We have her reading from that and interviewing women
3: book.
2: From our
3: mm-hmm.
2: archives. So she's interviewing Esther
3: yeah.
2: Phillips.
3: And very recently, there has been some work uncovering Yiddish women's songs that talked about domestic violence mm-hmm. called Black and Blue. And but they're referring, you know, really to bruises and so forth in Yiddish terminology. So there's a legacy in every culture of

0: a point at which women begin to speak about the shared knowledge of domestic abuse and how you sing your way through the day when you can't leave, or you acknowledge the reality so you're not in denial. By the time we get to commercial radio, there's a distinction between what's permitted and popular and profitable and what would be censored.
1: The teaching of radio, like you're now sort of considering and writing about it and working with teaching about this thing called radio. And our particular archive is the oldest and largest example of the independent, non-commercial thing. It's like, you know, the commodification of social movements was not what Pacifica did.
0: Right.
1: So what we're learning about history in the long term, like particularly with this project with the NHPRC at the United States National Archives, history is a paper trail. Historians think of history in terms of paper. Where the paper trail ends, radio begins. So you as an educator of how do you involve and engage your students with new technology and new things. So there's always the paper. The paper is going to be there. But now we have this beauty of hearing the voices in their own colloquialisms. Like I've said many times that I'm astounded when I hear these women's voices from New York, where there's the Brooklyn accent and the Queens and in the Bronx. And
0: then, how you doing?
1: And then juxtaposed to it are the Berkeley women with a completely different perspective, mindset. Their whole experience and their environment is different. So
0: I've lived in all those places and I had to learn all those accents.
1: Right. And I think what impresses me is that can never get on the page. And that it's moving. It really does like spark me when I hear an accent and then how they're communicating that feeling. So there's a recording of a campaign of Bella Abzug in New York City where she's some guy is challenging her seat. So the documentary from a woman is about how different the two campaigns are. The man is marching down Fifth Avenue, shaking hands and not talking to anybody. Bella Abzug is up on her campaign headquarters, Upper West Side, outside singing songs with a ukulele to children. While the women, workers, are handing out flyers and they're given instructions. You go to so-and-so street, you start handing out these. You go over here and you start talking to the women over there. So I'm really excited that you will then and your colleagues will have the access to be able to present these recordings and these voices to move students rather than just have them learn what's on the page.
0: Well,
1: so tell me how you think
0: that will work. Oh, I have so many responses. Well, first of all, recordings allow a leveling of the playing field for the illiterate, because people who are not traditionally educated can share their life story or recall an incident, and they may not be people who would ever consider writing an article or submitting for publication a written account of that journey. Likewise, I have a whole lot of students who struggle with learning disabilities, writing challenges, who are very self-conscious about what they can contribute or what grade they might earn. But if they're given the opportunity to do an oral history and to record a different approach to the collecting of history, they feel much more empowered. So sharing with them the tools of how you do an oral history, what it sounds like, what questions to ask, and that also is knowledge, it's tremendous. I bring in to the class I teach, Lesbian History and Culture, one of many classes I teach, but that one, I bring in recordings from the 20s, 40s, 50s, when people think there is no movement, but there's actually a very profound, saucy soundtrack. And some of the research that's been done by my friend and heroine, Lillian Faderman, she uncovered popular interwar songs like The Boy in the Boat, which, you know, made sly reference to women finding comfort in each other while the men were off during two long wars. There's also a lot of evidence of recordings that were done in the 50s by Lisa Ben, whose name is an amalgam of lesbian. And she did a little zine called Vice Versa, but she also did gay cover versions of straight songs and performed them. This was all before there was a formal like lesbian recording collective called Olivia, and also before there was an interest in having like an entire radio show that was gay voices. So it's important for my students to know that there's a timeline of when there was sort of an underground of cultural production, who contributed to it in bits and pieces before there's sort of an umbrella term like, you know, women's music. Then I introduced them to the problems that university students like themselves encountered, the free speech movement. What could you have on campus? What could you play on campus? You know, what could university radio stations broadcast?
1: And here is the Portland-based all-girl bluegrass band Witch Hazel performing their 1975 song Still Ain't Satisfied on KBFK in 1976.

You are never gonna get nothing being an angel child.

0: That was The Rubber Band performing Wild Women Don't Get the Blues, performed live on KPFA in Berkeley on November 12, 1976. And we also heard Witch Hazel performing their song Still Ain't Satisfied on KPFK in Los Angeles, 1976.
1: The 40-year chunk of there being something called women's music is also the story of women's radio, because it was through radio programming that many of these original artists were introduced. And they were not pretty enough for prime time, according to some commercial executives, not according to my personal opinion of these extremely beautiful women. But music that had provocative content, songs that dealt directly with abortion or simply being in love with another woman, that was turned away from traditional radio stations. And so independent radio brought lyrics that had never been heard before by a lot of people. And I was at the 40th anniversary of the National Women's Music Festival in early July, and Alex Dobkin said when she was putting together the first full-length lesbian album, Lavender Jane Loves Women, she realized anything she did was completely original because that had not been done before, and that as she moved through the process of that album, the idea of being original in her own time was empowering for her. One of the things that's frustrating, and I'm writing about this as a period of time, is that because the content of provocative political lyrics or saying the word lesbian as many times as you could in a sentence like Alex, that was so exciting and women wanted more and more, lost in that era in terms of favoritism, I would say, are some of the incredibly gifted artists who were instrumentalists. They did not cram their songbook with the word lesbian. They were simply the best ever at what they did. So you have instrumentalists and composers like Woody Simmons, who played on Chris Williamson's album, but then also did a whole bunch of albums on her own. You had Kay Gardner, who played the flute on Alex's album, but also was a scholarly composer and did a whole, you know, operatic production called Ouroboros later on. And quite a number of other performers who I'm very invested in reimagining as having created this movement too.
0: Right, Edwina Tyler.
1: Yes, as a drummer.
0: I discovered, which I love Edwina.
1: And I had heard her perform many times, and I selected some of her work for the women's music show I edited for Women's History Month. Edwina was one of the first to point out how in the drumming tradition there had been sexism and women had been almost forbidden to learn the drum. And then she became a mentor to Ubaka Hill, who started a drum song orchestra that's still very strong and popular, and who does a million women drummers retreat at her place in upstate New York. And then the diversity and the globalization of women's music became an imperative.
0: You know, as we wrap up our conversation, I wanted you to basically give a plug for us.
1: Oh, absolutely. Are you kidding? Sure.
0: You know, tell our board of directors how important we are.
1: Oh, please.
0: And our listeners and our donors of how important
1: okay.
0: it is to support us.
1: Board of Directors, Pacifica Radio Archives, is housing, cataloging, digitizing, archiving, and historicizing the entire songbook of the movement people, as I was taught to think of them as a kid, the movement people who, often uncredited and unpaid, moved forward all of the rights we now believe should be extended to everyone. And the way that that was done through speech and song and poem and concert, where it was recorded, was often shared to listening audiences only through the independent radio network that is Pacifica. And it should be credited for its role in furthering our civil rights and in making them understood as naturally deserved by all peoples. That is a legacy that is worthy of any grant money I can think of, and honor and reverence and support forever and ever. And there's a lot of ways that we can use this material to inspire the next generation, but also realize how far we've come.
0: And that does it for this week's program. We'd like to shout out our special thanks to Dr. Bonnie Morris for caring enough to come all the way to Los Angeles and spending the day with us. It's an incredible experience, and we look for more opportunities to meet with Bonnie and more educators across the country. So if you're free and in Los Angeles, come on by. We'd love to work with you. 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
4: I'm calling about a word that I used all growing up called ballycatters, basically a wall of ice that's built up by pans of ice catching up on the shore and on the rocks. 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
2: You're listening to Away With Words, this show about language and how we use it. I'm Grant Barrett.
3: And I'm Martha Barnett. And Grant, I have three words for you, and I wonder if you can guess what they pertain to.
2: I love you. No. I don't know. What is it?
3: I love you too,
2: Grant. I mean, those are the three words that anyone wants to hear. What are your
3: words, right?
2: Martha?
3: Well, I want you to hear the words Kelcher, Drisk, and Cow Quaker.
2: What? Kelcher, Drisk, and Cow Quaker. Oh, that was my law firm in my...
3: Right. Right.
2: They got me a good payday.
3: Sounds like they could.
2: What are we talking about here? Are these like farming terms?
3: Sort of.
2: No.
3: You're in the realm here.
2: Oh, is this from that article about thatched roofs?
3: No.
2: No, okay. I don't know. What is it?
3: It vaguely has to do with thatched roofs. A Kelcher in the West Country of England is a heavy rain brought on by a strong wind.
2: Okay.
3: A drisk is a misty drizzle that makes everything seem to shimmer.
2: Oh, nice.
3: Isn't that nice? Yeah. And a cow quaker in the Midlands of England is defined as a cold spring shower that interrupts a mild morning and leaves newly pastured cattle shivering.
2: Oh, those are outstanding, Martha. Yeah. You must have plucked these from a source.
3: I did. They're from a lovely book by Alan Connor. It's called 188 Words for Rain. And that title's a bit tongue-in-cheek because, as he notes in the book, the claim that the Inuit and Yupik people have 100 words for snow is misleading.
2: Oh, yeah, absolutely misleading. Oh, I'm looking forward to this. I do love good weather language because it's this constant topic of conversation. And we do want to know the subtleties. We want to be able to mark and describe the intricacies of weather for our colleagues and family, right?
3: That's right. If you can talk about nothing else, you can talk about the weather. So we're going to do that later in the show.
2: Well, you can talk us about your weather words and weather language, 877-929-9673. There's something really special about that toll-free number. A, it's toll-free. B, it works in the United States and Canada. And C, you can call or text that number. Again, 877-929-9673. Hello, you have a way with words.
4: Hi, Grant. Hi, Martha. This is Jeremy Cooley calling from Long Beach, California.
2: Long Beach. Love Long Beach. How you doing?
4: I'm doing great. How are you all?
2: All right. What's on your mind?
4: So I wanted to chat about the weather, specifically the Southern California phenomenon called June gloom. Story is, about a month ago in May, I was talking to a coworker of mine, and he was talking about the weather and saying, oh yeah, June gloom this. And so I was just thinking about it. I've lived in Southern California my whole life, and I know what June gloom is. And I wanted to know if there's other places in the world that have things like June gloom and what they're called and what they are.
2: Oh, yeah.
3: Oh, boy.
2: Oh, yeah. There's so much of
3: this. We should do a whole show on
2: this. People never stop talking about the weather, Jeremy.
3: Yeah. Yeah. Well, we should probably explain what June gloom is.
2: Yeah. Yeah. So it's the marine layer, right? That's these clouds and fog that are offshore, and because of differentials in air pressure for parts of the day, mostly during the day, it's offshore. But at night, when the air pressure changes, the temperature drops, it moves inland. And sometimes it manifests as cloud cover, but sometimes it manifests as fog.
3: Right. Yeah. And I remember moving out here from Kentucky and wondering what in the heck was going on with the weather. I thought California was sunny all the time. Nobody told me.
2: Well, not only that, if you're not used to it, when you see what looks like a cliff of fog a mile or two off of the coast, you're like, what Stephen King novel am I in? This is bizarre. What people usually say, Jeremy, and you know this, is May gray, June gloom, which means both of these months are a little overcast.
3: Yeah.
4: Right. And I Googled a little bit, and I actually found two others that I'd never heard before.
2: Yeah, let's hear it.
3: Let's hear them.
4: No sky July.
2: Yeah.
3: Mm-hmm.
4: And then Foggist, which I love.
2: Oh, yeah. Well, there's also, in one book, somebody was talking about the weather in La Jolla, which is here in San Diego County. Mm-hmm. And they had a longer version. It went May gray, June gloom, July fry, August die.
4: Wow.
2: July and August are hot.
3: Yeah, and if it starts early, it's graperal.
2: Yeah.
3: You know, the last
4: of April. Oh, I love that, too. That's very good.
2: Yeah. You know, all right, so more of these. This is another California thing. Have you heard of Smogist and Smoketember and Smoketober?
4: I have never heard of those.
2: These are when the fires get bad and the weather is only part of the problem. The smoke from the wildfires contributes. In Buffalo, in the Great Lakes towns, they talk about Snowvember.
4: Okay.
2: Yeah,
4: I love
2: so
4: that.
2: Lots of snow in November. And in ski towns in the United States, and a bunch of them, where they want the snow because it's good for the skiing business, they talk about Miracle March. When you get these spring snowfalls, they will bring the customers to, you know, the lifts and the hills, to the runs. They want that. But also it gives you that snowpack that you need in the mountains so you have year-round water in your streams.
3: Right? Mm-hmm. You don't want January.
2: Yeah. Well, there's January works two ways. It's when January feels like June because it's too hot, or June feels like January because it's too cold.
4: Right.
3: I think we could do a whole show on localized weather terms. I'm thinking about when you go to Portland and you say the mountain is out. And
2: the first time
3: I heard that, I thought, what? There's a mountain out? Or, you know, the hawk in Chicago, which is a really strong wind. Or you were talking about Northern California. We can't leave out Carl.
2: Oh, yeah. Carl, the fog in San Francisco. I have a lot more of these month blends, too, but we'll just leave those for a minute. I did want to mention a British botanist named Tim Entwistle, who did popularize, kind of in a more formal way, these in-between seasons, Sprinter for spring-winter blending and Sprummer for spring-summer blending, because he is saying that in large parts of the world, this is more accurate than saying we have four seasons in the year.
4: Hmm. Yeah, I love that. That's incredible. Thank you so much for all the fun new vocabulary words I've learned. Now I know going to the next time I'm up in Oregon, I can talk about the mountain is out.
3: Yeah.
2: And you can talk about November and October and February buried.
3: Jeremy, see what you started.
4: I'm excited. If Grant is making puns, I've made a successful day.
2: I'm just repeating what other people have said.
3: But he's appreciating them, Jeremy.
2: All right, Jeremy.
3: Well played.
2: Thanks so much for your call.
4: All right,
2: dude.
4: Thank you so
2: appreciate
4: much.
2: It.
4: I've been a listener over 10 years. Love your show. Appreciate it.
3: Wow.
2: Awesome.
4: So happy to be on the show.
2: Be well.
3: Call us again sometime,
4: thank you so
3: Jeremy.
4: Bye-bye. Will do.
3: All right.
4: Bye-bye.
3: Bye-bye. Grant, I am sure there are people all over the place with more localized weather terms, which I would love to hear.
2: Oh, absolutely. There are a lot of ways to reach us. You can find all of our contact information, and there's a dozen ways to do it on our website at waywardradio.org or toll free. You can call or text in the United States and Canada, 877-929-9673.
3: We asked you for your favorite words, and Dave Spencer left us a voicemail with one. He used to work in the healthcare industry, and he said he always loved coming across the word esophagastroduodenoscopy.
2: Esophagastroduodenoscopy?
3: Yes.
2: I hear esophagus, I hear duodenum. Yep. What surgery is this?
3: Yep. This is when an endoscope is passed through the mouth and down the throat into the esophagus, stomach, and duodenum, or duodenum. You can say it either way. Mm-hmm. But it just goes to show that, a word can be beautiful even if it describes something unpleasant. Esophagastroduodenoscopy.
2: Well, a beautiful word that I know is toll-free, and that's our toll-free number, 877-929-9673. Hello, you have a way with words.
5: Hi, how are you?
2: I'm super-duper. How and who are you?
5: Okay, my name is Kim. I'm from Pittsburgh, Pennsylvania.
2: Hi, Kim. Welcome to the program. What's up?
5: Thank you. Hi. My mother was from the Deep South in what's called the Black Belt of Alabama, and she would always say, you're proging, or where are you proging today? And to me, it meant rambling. Mm-hmm. And my niece says dilly-dally, and we were talking about this word, and we're wondering how to spell it and what it means.
3: Sure. Yeah, I'd love to hear you use it in a sentence or two. How would you talk about it?
5: Thank you. I like to go out a lot and just explore different areas, or even a kid in the house that's always getting into something. So you say you're proguing. Where are you proguing today?
3: And how would you spell that?
5: Oh, I'm not sure. So I would try maybe, and I have looked, tried to Google it, and I couldn't find anything. I tried P-R-O-G-U-E or P-R-O-A-G, but between her Southern accent and my lack of seeing the word in print to know it, I couldn't find anything.
3: Okay, yeah, well, one of those spellings is fairly common, P-R-O-G-U-E, and the other one is P-R-O-G, prog. And it comes from a very old Germanic root that means to poke or prod or stab or probe. And in the UK came to mean to forage or scrounge or go looking for food or supplies. Then immigrants to this country brought that food sense. And around the South, the American South and the Chesapeake Bay area and Ocracoke Island off the coast of North Carolina, the word prog came to mean poking around in marshes or mud holes, you know, looking for whatever might turn up. And that sense got extended to just kind of poking around like you're talking about, you know, going out to look for something. So it has a very, very long history.
5: Okay. And it's P-R-O-G. And my mom was probably the only person I heard say it.
3: Well,
2: I love that as a data point, though, that she she used it where she was. Yeah,
3: in Alabama, right?
5: She was from Alabama. She moved to Pittsburgh when she was around 19 or 20 years old. And I've never heard anybody else say you're progging or you're rambling. So I think we were pretty much spot on with it. We just didn't know how to spell it. This is fabulous.
2: Yeah, and you will still hear the kind of hunting uses of it. We heard from Horace in North Carolina, who described it as when you're on a boat following the calendar seasons or the hunting seasons and just kind of trapping or fishing or hunting off by yourself, just doing whatever's allowed and whatever's available.
5: Okay, that feels good. I like that. She was a pioneer in that. Okay, very good.
2: All right. Thank you so much, Kim. Take care.
5: Thank you. Have a good day.
2: You too.
3: All right. Bye-bye.
5: Bye-bye.
3: If you're wondering about a word, Grant and I love to go proguing about for information. Send us an email, words@waywardradio.org. Here's another word that I'd never heard involving rain. The term is stotting, S-T-O-T-T-I-N-G. That describes rain that's coming down heavily, hard enough to bounce. And in fact, in northern England, a stotting ball or a stotty ball is a rubber ball used in children's games.
2: Huh, so it's as if a bunch of hard rubber balls are falling.
3: Yeah, and bouncing around.
2: You can find all of our past episodes and more than a dozen ways to reach us on our website at waywardradio.org.

0: You're listening to Away with Words, the show about language and how we use it. I'm Martha Barnett.
1: And I'm Grant Barrett, and we're joined by the newly appointed Minister of Crazy Walks in North America, our quiz guy, John Chinesky. Hi, John.
2: Hello. Ooh, excuse me. I never know what I'm going to be doing when I walk into a room. Let me somehow make my way to a chair. Ah, there we go. And let's begin this quiz. Guys, a few years ago, I tried a theater quiz on you, and I forgot that most of the plays and musicals where I am here in New York have yet to go on tour and become well-known around the country. Critics called it a flop. Therefore, let's try a quiz based on more classic theater works. I'll change a single letter in the title of a popular musical, making a new valid word and a new title. Now, to clue you into the new title, I'll give you a few songs from the new musical's cast album that have been changed a little bit. Okay?
0: Oh, boy.
1: Okay, wow. Yeah. Sounds like you put a lot of work into this.
2: So here's an example. If I said, how do you solve a circle like Maria, my favorite rings, and 16 going on zero, the answer would be...
1: Sound of Music.
2: Well, oh, that's the sound, but I changed the letter in the Sound of Music to
0: right,
2: make what?
0: The Round of Music.
2: The Round of Music, yes, very music. Good. Okay, gotcha. You got the sample, that's a good sign. Here's the first one. Here are the songs from the cast album. Hello, Young Monkeys, Shall We Climb, Getting to Know Fay Wray.
1: Getting to Know Fay Wray. So these are all about... primates or apes or gorillas or something.
2: Right. If you identify the musical. Yeah. Okay. Sounds like Martha might have it. Yeah.
0: Yeah. How about The Kong and I?
2: The Kong and
1: I. Oh, nice.
2: Instead of The King and I. Yes. Very nice. Here's another. Something's Perfect. G Officer Supreme. I Feel Primo.
1: I feel pretty. Oh, so pretty. Is this Bye Bye Birdie or?
0: I think it's Best Side Story.
2: Best Side Story is correct. Yes. Well done. Instead of West Side Story. Something's Perfect, G Officer Supreme, and I Feel Primo. Here's another one. We Iron Together, Laundry School Dropout, Starch Lightning.
1: So the movie that it's, or show that it's based on is Grease, but I'm not.
2: All you gotta do is change a letter.
0: Oh.
1: Crease.
2: Yeah. Crease. Yes. Very good. If I Were Skink of the Forest, If I Only Had Iguana, Over the Gecko.
1: Oh. I want an iguana.
0: This is terrible. These are terrible puns.
2: They are not
0: John.
2: Terrible.
0: Well, this has to be.
2: Yes.
0: We're off to see The Lizard of Oz.
2: The Lizard of Oz, yes, Martha. That is the quiz. You did fantastic. Well done. Bravo, bravo. Encore. Well, encore for you guys.
1: All right, there he goes with
2: here.
1: His new silly walk that's going to catch on and be the fad of the ages. Thanks, John. We'll
2: step
1: see you
2: aside,
1: next week.
2: I take large steps.
1: Bye-bye.
0: Oh, my goodness.
2: Bye, guys.
0: Bye, John. Thanks.
1: We do a quiz once per episode, but we always like to get your jokes, puns, stories, and tales that have a funny punchline. You can call or text toll-free, 877-929-9673, or tell the whole sort of thing in email, words@waywardradio.org.
0: Hi, you have a way with words.
3: Hi, Martha. Hi, Grant. My name's Roderick. I'm calling from Jacksonville, Florida. 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
1: Woo! What? What?
0: All right.
1: Nice. Thanks, Roderick.
3: You like
1: we
3: my
1: appreciate
3: intro?
1: It.
3: I've been practicing.
1: Got the patter down cold. What's up, Roderick?
0: You got it.
3: Yep. So I work in a cardiac electrophysiology practice. So electrophysiology, that's the management of heart rhythm disorders. And obviously a big part of that is doing EKGs or ECGs, electrocardiograms. That's sort of like the gold standard for detecting heart arrhythmias. An EKG is I put these electrode stickers all over your chest and your belly, and then I hook you up to all these wires. And so I do that about 25 to 30 times a day. So I see about 25, 30 patients a day. And a phrase that I get a lot is, Now I'm wired for sound, or I'm wired for sound. And I am just wondering where that came from and where that means.
0: The patients say that, really?
3: Yes, the patients say that. They look down at their chest, their belly. They see all these wires running across them, you know, the spider web of wires, of colorful wires. And, you know, they go, oh, you know, I'm wired for sound.
1: This is another whole call that we should do another time, Martha, about all these common responses that somebody like Roger hears all the time, but the person saying it thinks is original or first-time use.
0: Yeah, that's a great idea. I'm thinking all I've ever said is, that's cold.
3: Right, yep, that's another one, yep.
1: Well, all right, so there are two kind of high points of what I'm about to tell you, and one of them is The Telegraph, and another one is The Movie Business. But let's go back a little further in that. Wire, as a, you know, an extruded metal strand, has existed for a very long time. It was used before electricity. It was even mastered by humans to make jewelry or as a fastener and for other purposes. But when the telegraph came along, by the 1850s, we get the verb to wire, W-I-E-R, meaning to send someone a message. Or you could send a wire as the noun, meaning you're sending them a message over the telegraph. Basically, the signal is transmits over the wire. Somebody writes it down on paper and it turns into a telegram. That's when it goes from telegraph to telegram. And ta-da, there you have it. And then by the 1890s, you start to get people talking about something being wired as an adjective, meaning it's connected by electrical lines or wires of any kind, or maybe to a power source or any kind of electrical apparatus, really. But then our phrase here that you're asking about, Rajik, this wired for sound phrase, emerges in the late 1920s or so as a term of art, because cinemas, movie theaters, were being fitted with electrical sound equipment so they could present the new talking pictures. It was this huge transition moment from silent pictures to talking pictures. And in a lot of business writing in the 1920s, where they're talking about, you know, basically how to run a cinema, and also in the advertising promoting these new fangled developments to customers, they use that expression, wired for sound, and it becomes something almost a cliche, but not quite a cliche, but definitely something that stands out at you, sometimes even put in quotation marks because they recognize whoever was authoring whatever it was, the advertisement or the business journal article, they recognize that it was this term that had some special outside significance that needed to be set off so that you knew that there was something unusual or important about it. And if your theater wasn't wired for sound, you couldn't show talking pictures, which meant you might go out of business. But the meaning quickly broadened to describe any space that you might add microphones or loudspeakers. So you could have auditoriums, studios, churches, buses, trains, political rallies. And so very quickly, wired for sound starts to be used anytime wires involved for anything, whether or not there's sound, whether or not there are movies. And you find people using it. B.G. Woodhouse in the 1940s uses it to describe somebody using an ear trumpet, you know, to help her because she was hard of hearing. He describes her as being wired for sounds.
3: Interesting.
0: Roderick, you've given people who are getting EKGs something to think about the next time they
3: sure do. Yep. Wired for sound.
0: So much history.
1: All right. Well, thanks, Roderick. Appreciate it. Thanks for
3: doing the hard work out there in the medical field. All right, thanks.
1: Take care. Bye-bye.
0: Well, we're hoping you're wired for sound and can talk to us. The number is 877-929-9673. Here's a new term I want to keep an eye on, car spreading. Have you run across this one?
1: Yeah, it's kind of like man spreading, but for cars, right? Where
0: yes.
1: they just take up more and more space and don't give way to anything else.
0: Yes, you're exactly right. Apparently, this term is starting to be used more and more in urban planning circles, particularly in Europe, because studies show that new cars are growing a little bit bigger every year. And supposedly, London and Berlin are set to lose over 100,000 parking spaces due to swelling car size. You know, you go to some of those European countries, and the roads are really narrow. And there's also concern that bigger cars mean more pedestrians and bicyclists can be injured by them. So car spreading is a term that people are using, popularizing to try to reverse the trend.
1: Yeah, to point out the car primacy, the idea that cars somehow are the first decision point when it comes to urban planning, which just doesn't have to be the case. 877-929-9673.
0: Hello, you have a way with words.
4: Hi, this is Jasmine calling from Miami.
0: Hey, Jasmine, we're glad to have you on the show. What's on your mind today?
4: I had a word that I wanted to know more about, and it's the word boo.
0: Which kind of boo?
4: Like boo, like more like it's a term of endearment, or like a you know, call someone your boo. It's heavily used, like, and it's a pretty popular term, but it's more like in the, like, you know, African American community.
1: Mm-hmm.
4: You say like, "Hey boo," or "That's my boo." Usher and Alicia Keys made a number one hit song called "My Boo,"
1: and they tore it up. So, that was a great song.
4: yeah. So I know that it's popular in, like, you know, in my community, but I also know, like, the 1900s or so, like, the term, what is it, beau?
1: Yeah, from, like, the French for beautiful or attractive,
4: beau.
1: Yeah.
4: Mm-hmm. Yeah, so, I don't know, I just wanted to know maybe if you guys had some insight on that word.
1: Yeah, there are a couple of different inflection points here that I want to emphasize, but like a lot of words, you know, the path isn't linear, and it's not altogether clear. But I want to confirm for you, yes, it is more common in the Black English world, at least since the 1980s. Mm-hmm. And although there have been very popular songs, like you mentioned, that use boo, and it pops up here and there, and white people talking to white people, it's still very African-American, still very much Black English. And so it hasn't lost that sense. To mean, you know, your honey, kind of the same linguistic space as honey or baby, when you're talking to your sweetie or your shorty or whoever. But older than that is boo-boo, the word twice used as an affectionate term, which goes back to the very early 1900s in a bunch of songs. Pretty much used exactly the same way. We would talk about my boo-boo. And it's possible, and it's not sure, that it might come from an intentional mispronunciation of beautiful. So, which leads us back to beau. So you'd say bootyful instead of beautiful. So instead of that B-Y-O-O sound, you would just do a B-O-O sound, bootyful. And so it's a kind of thing that you'd use in lovey-dovey language when you're talking to your sweetie, my boo-boo.
4: Yeah, you kind of like add some flair to it, or
1: I mean, like you do with your
4: okay,
1: sweetie, right? You're always coming up with new stuff for your sweetie. They cause you to be eloquent, I think, when there's real love there,
4: right?
1: But you know, Jasmine, there's another thing here that I want to toss in as a possible inflection point, which is the suffix poo, P-O-O. And not the naughty word that has to do with bodily functions, but a suffix that kind of indicates affection. So if you liked me, you might call me Granty Poo.
4: Granty Poo. Oh, my God. I do that without even thinking about it.
1: These diminutives, as they're known, or create what are known as hypocharistics, these affectionate terms for people. But the P in poo and the B in boo are easily replaceable with each other because they represent more or less the same mouth and lip position, but the only difference is whether or not you use your vocal cords when you say them. So they're it's very easy for a word to switch back and forth between that pronunciation over time. And, you know, and that French parallel you brought up earlier is definitely worth mentioning. This boo is such a simple one-syllable word that it has absolutely been reinvented several times in English, and it sounds like it occur in other languages besides the beau in French, which you used to describe a man who is attractive. In Yiddish, we have bubby and bubala, right? which originally meant grandmother, but later became generalized to mean a term of endearment for anyone. And in Indonesian, there's bu, boo, which is an affectionate term of address for your mother. It's such a basic fundamental sound that B sound coming off the lip followed by a vowel is also very similar to the first sounds that babies make. Ba-ba, right?
4: Nice.
1: Babbling.
4: Yes.
1: Yeah.
4: Okay. I like that. So, I love terms of endearment. So, You know, I called 20 different people boo. You know, friends,
1: you sound
4: family,
1: like a very caring person. But Jasmine, the main thing I want you to take away is that probably the modern boo is descended from the earlier boo-boo, which is over 120 years old.
4: Okay, I love that. All right, well, I'm going to keep on watching this, listening to the show, and maybe I'll come back with another word.
1: Jasmine, take care of yourself, and we appreciate your time and your
0: thanks
1: fandom.
0: Thanks for a really sweet conversation.
4: Yes. Thank you so much. You guys are fun.
0: You too.
4: Bye.
0: Bye-bye. 877-929-9673.
1: Hello, you have a way with words.
5: Hey, Grant. Hey, Martha. This is George Zahn from Maple Grove, Minnesota. A while back, I was driving through West Virginia on my way back from my parents' house in Virginia. And I stopped at Grand View outside Beckley. And there you get literally a grand view of the New River Gorge, which if you've never been, it's truly spectacular sight. And I took a picture, and I was leaving. I texted the picture to friends and family and said, what a gorgeous view of a gorge. And it hit me that I needed to call you guys about a gorgeous gorge.
1: You thought of the two most gorgeous people you knew, and you had to call
5: us. That's right.
1: Yeah.
5: That's something like that.
1: So the question is, does gorge, G-O-R-G-E, in a geographical sense, have anything to do with gorgeous, G-O-R-G-E-O-U-S, meaning beautiful or very attractive?
5: Sure.
0: Yeah, there is a connection between those two words, but it's not what you might think. It's actually really surprising. The word gorge, as in a narrow canyon, comes from an old French word that means throat. And if you think about it, that makes sense because a gorge is essentially a throat in the landscape. And it goes back to a Latin root, gurgis, which means throat or gullet or jaws. And it can also mean gulf or whirlpool. And actually, the same root gives us the word regurgitate,

0: had its own name in French from gorge, meaning throat. And over time, a beautiful wimple became a mark of an elegant woman, you know, very, very fashionable. And then that term expanded to mean fond of dress or simply elegant. And from that, we get the word gorgeous. So these words are likely related, but it has to do with a throat. Isn't that wild?
1: Wow.
2: There are a couple other places where gorge still means throat in English. One of them is if you make someone's gorge rise by doing something nauseating, you make them vomit. And also as the verb to gorge yourself on food.
0: Yeah, there's that one too, right?
1: Oh, sure, sure. Oh, my goodness. This goes much further than I thought.
2: Always does.
0: That's what we do, George. That's what we do.
2: All right. Take care of yourself. Call us again sometime, all right?
1: Yeah, this has been great. Thank you so much.
2: Sure. Bye-bye.
0: Thank you, George.
1: Bye.
0: Take care. Bye-bye.
1: All right. Bye-bye.
2: 877-929-9673 is this gorgeous phone number that you can call or text toll-free in the United States and Canada.

0: You're listening to Away with Words, the show about language and how we use it. I'm Grant Barrett.
1: And I'm Martha Barnett. We talked earlier in the show about the book 188 Words for Rain by Alan Connor. He's the crossword puzzle editor for The Guardian newspaper, and he's also a screenwriter who's worked on several movies, including Borat 2.
0: Oh, so he's a high-thinking writer.
1: Exactly. He's
0: very elevated. He's up there at the top.
1: Well, I think you'll love his book. It's really a word lover's delight. It's witty and whimsical and smart, which is right up your alley, of course. Mm-hmm. And it opens this way. You're in the sky, 7,000 feet above the bottom bit of the British Isles. In other words, he starts you out up in the clouds, drifting over southern England, and you're gazing down at the locals who are discussing the weather. And you get to eavesdrop on those conversations, which are filled with dialectal terms for different kinds of rain and the experience of getting rained on. And then he takes you around the rest of the UK, just drifting along with the weather and learning lots of local dialect and weather folklore and science. And you also learn some history, too, like the person who invented Gore-Tex and the first man in London to carry an umbrella. And that's an interesting little story. In the 18th century, a proper English gentleman would never carry an umbrella because that was considered feminine and Frenchified. And the first guy to do so, a man named Jonas Hanway, was mocked and pelted with rotten fruit and harassed by cab drivers who had good reason to resent him because, of course, rainy days were good for their business and umbrellas threatened their trade. And you also learn words from this book about rain around the UK, like the words flisky and flobby. Flisky in southern England describes a day covered in mist but with tiny individual raindrops as well. Mm. And flobby describes clouds that are swollen up and hanging loose. They're large and heavy with rain. So this book is, it's a love letter to all those places and to rain itself. And speaking of love, he points out that rain can be incredibly romantic. I mean, think of all those rain-soaked kisses in movies like Four Weddings and a Funeral. And as he writes, in 1,000 Bollywood pictures where a downpour can make any clothing look like very little clothing at all. And then he points out that the great cinematic kisses in the baking heat come less easily to mind. So it's this wonderful tongue-in-cheek book, but you can learn a lot from it. It's called 188 Words for Rain, A Delightfully Damp Tour.

0: of the British Isles Led by Natural Forces.
1: And the author?
0: The author is Alan Connor.
1: We'll have Alan Connor's book on our website at waywardradio.org. 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Hello, you have a way with words.
2: Yes, hi. This is Catherine. I'm calling about a word that I used all growing up called ballycatters, and I know what it is.
1: Mm-hmm.
2: It's basically a wall of ice that's built up by pans of ice catching up on the shore and on the rocks, and then the sea freezes over that, and the slush ice comes in, and basically it just makes a wall of jagged pans of ice and slush, and we were always warned not to go near it, and we always called them ballycatters, but mm-hmm. I don't know where that word came from. It seems such a strange word.
1: Catherine, where are you that you're encountering all this ice?
2: So that was in Newfoundland.
1: Uh-huh. And you're there still?
2: No, I'm in Ontario.
1: Okay, gotcha. So these big walls of ice, Martha, this is... I don't know how to say this. It's evocative.
0: It really is. It's so picturesque. I'm picturing ice that's formed along the shore there by freezing spray and waves, like rough and jagged and clingy. Is that your experience of it?
2: Yes, and also like when the ice is broken up and it floats into the shore in big pans of ice and mm-hmm. they catch mm-hmm. on the rock. And then mm-hmm. more slush comes in over that. So it's quite dramatic.
1: So before we get into ballycatter, but a pan of ice is just a big piece of ice almost big enough to stand on? Or actually big enough to stand on?
2: Yes, actually big enough to stand on. And sometimes like big enough to hold up a polar bear. I mean, it all depends, right?
0: Okay.
2: And also something else we weren't allowed to go near.
1: Polar bears.
2: Yeah, yeah, you know, any size of a piece of ice, basically, but large enough to stand on to anything really big.
0: It's spelled a few different ways, ballycatter or ballycatter, ballycatter or ballycatter. What's super interesting about this word is that it may be an alteration of the word barricade or...
2: Uh-huh.
0: The Spanish word barricado, which means the same thing, which makes sense, doesn't it? Because it forms this kind of frozen barricade along the shoreline. And
2: oh, absolutely.
0: Sort of, yeah, yeah. The word barricade itself has a fascinating story. It may come from the French word barrique, which means barrel, because early street barricades were made from barrels. Like in Paris, you know, you would set up a barricade by filling barrels with earth or stones or sand and setting them up, and that was a good way to keep people away from whatever you were trying to keep them away from. And ballycatters do the same thing, don't they?
2: Oh, absolutely.
0: Yeah, so we're not totally sure of that connection, but it's a pretty cool possibility.
1: Well, yeah, we'd have to talk about how the R in barricado becomes a double L in ballycatter.
0: Mm-hmm.
1: And that
0: mm-hmm.
1: that's because the R's and the L's are often pronounced in pretty much the same physical form of the mouth and the tongue. There's just a difference,
0: right.
1: A slight difference. And so the mouth easily moves from one to the other.
2: Oh, interesting. Thank you so much for that. I really appreciate it.
1: Thanks, Catherine. Take care.
0: Thanks for calling, Catherine. Bye-bye.
2: Bye.
1: We're not going to ice you out if you give us a call. Toll-free in Canada and the United States. Text or call 877-929-9673.
0: Across this saying that was briefly popular in 19th century London. And it's, has your mother sold her mangle?
1: Is this just one of those non sequitur phrases?
0: Yeah, a mangle was a device for squeezing water from laundry.
1: Oh, I've seen it. I've used one. Yeah, my aunt had one well into the 80s, yeah, in the yard.
0: Oh. Oh, well, the OED describes "Has your mother sold her mangle" as a discourteous catchphrase. And it suggests that the person you're talking to has to make ends meet by selling their mother's mangle. And it's something that kids especially would run up to strangers and say on the street, apparently, just to be annoying. It's sort of the 6-7 of the 19th century, I think.
1: I wonder if there's another layer to that, and that is the assumption that not only did she have to sell her mangle, but she had to take in laundry to make ends meet in the first place.
0: Yeah, yeah, it really is about not having much in the way of financial resources. But a surprising saying, but apparently it was quite widespread in London in the 19th century for a while, and then fortunately it left.
1: We know from your calls, texts, and emails that you read a lot, and we love when you share those little passages or expressions that you come across that just delight you. Call or text us with them toll-free, 877-929-9673.
0: Hello, you have a way with words.
3: Hello, hi, it's Cynthia Barrett calling from Austin, Texas.
0: Cynthia Barrett from Austin, Texas. Well, glad to have you. What's up?
3: Well, thank you. I'm a recent transplant to Texas. I grew up in New York and lived there most of my life, but I have a question. I grew up in a big family, five kids, and my dad would often stand when we were doing the dishes, and we all had our kitchen duties, you know, loading the dishwasher or whatever, and he would often stand there looking at us, and anybody that was sort of slacking off, not really doing what they're supposed to, he would use this expression, no soldiering. So I never really thought about it or questioned it, but he said it often enough that it stuck in my mind. And I figured the only sort of guess I had about it was probably somewhat nautical or Navy oriented, because he was in the Normandy invasion, a naval officer in World War II. And my ancestors were whalers in Cold Spring Harbor, Long Island, and New Bedford, Massachusetts. So that's kind of as far as I got with this.
0: And Cynthia, what did he mean by it? Were you supposed to jump to?
3: Yes, we were supposed to jump to. Uh-huh. I think it was like, come on, I see you're slacking off, and snap to.
0: Got it.
3: Pull your weight kind of thing.
1: What he said was no soldiering, S-O-L-D-I-E-R-I-N-G.
3: Yeah.
1: Okay, yeah.
3: I was biking in Austin this spring, and I saw a bumper sticker that said no sojering, but it was spelled S-O-J-E-R-I-N-G. What are your thoughts?
1: My thoughts are that S-O-J-E-R is the same word intentionally misspelled to reflect the way that some people say the word soldier, more like a G than a D. Sometimes you'll see it spelled S-O-G-E-R. And all three of those, soldiering and sojering and sojering with a G, are all listed in a variety of different reference works and dictionaries. But they all boil down to exactly what you said, shirking, malingering, being a layabout or a slug of bed, you know, just not doing what you're supposed to do.
3: Right.
1: And the meaning dates to at least the 1840s, and that naval connection is probably the source of it, because it seems to come out of this inter-service rivalry between sailors and soldiers, where the sailors look at the soldiers and think, I can do everything you do, plus I can sail a ship. You know, the sailors typically and traditionally see soldiers as lazy or no better than cattle, because the sailing ships are always hauling the soldiers from place to place, you know, just like their baggage or cargo or something like that. So, because it's particularly galling when you're in a Navy and you see...
3: Working hard.
1: You see these Army troops basically behaving like noisy, messy animals as far as you're concerned, and you're here running the ship, you know? You're making the boat go, so to speak. And so it comes from that general, this idea that you were behaving like a soldier when a soldier is at his worst or her worst.
3: I see. So, so we were at our worst when we were just...
1: Yeah, but it really does come down to just this rivalry that's existed as far back as I can see in the U.S. and British military traditions between the Navy and the Army.
3: Right, right. And is it a word that's used frequently today, when I saw that bumper sticker, it kind of made me wonder. I don't hear it, but there was that bumper sticker.
1: It's still out there. I can't say it's the most popular language, but you will find it pretty regularly in Amateur collections of slang where somebody has put together what they themselves have experienced in the services. And for me, that's enough of a testament that it's valid and still being used. It also pops up in these risque and ribald songs that soldiers sometimes sing or sailors sometimes sing, where they talk about, you know, different sexual escapades or work escapades, the kind of stuff they sing in the bars after the duty's over, you know?
0: Well, Cynthia, I love that somebody put it onto a bumper sticker. That's hilarious.
3: I know. That was really almost fell off my bike. Yeah.
1: All right, you take care and soldier on, which is a completely different meaning. We should work
3: soldier
1: that out.
3: On. Right.
0: That's no soldiering.
1: Take care, Cynthia. Bye-bye. Right.
3: Okay, thank bye-bye. You so much. Bye-bye.
0: Well, quit your soldiering and call us, 877-929-9673, or email us. The address is words@waywardradio.org. Hey there, you have a way with words.
4: Hi, my name is Chris Dunn, and I'm calling from east coast of Central Florida.
0: Okay, so are you literally calling from the coast?
4: I am. I'm working right now. I'm on a break, but I'm working in my lifeguard station.
1: Oh, a lifeguard.
0: Well, wait, you're actually in a lifeguard station?
4: I'm in a little lifeguard tower now, next to my partner.
1: I'm imagining a beefcake guy in red Speedos, just like on the TV shows.
4: Well, what about the Speedo? That was this morning on my workout. No, I was kidding.
1: Gotcha. All right, beefcake then. What's on your mind, language-wise, though, Chris?
4: I'll take it. Okay, so the reason I'm calling is that it has to do with work, actually. So we do all of our communications, you know, using radios. And so we'll talk from tower to tower or from tower to vehicle using our handheld radios or the radios in the trucks. And so, you know, like a common radio call will go something like, if I'm stationed in tower one, I'll call tower two. And so a real common radio call would be tower two, this is tower one, I'll be down in a rip current rescue. And then tower two would respond, tower two, copy. Got that?
1: Mm-hmm.
4: So it's the hey you, it's me, and then they'll copy. So what people I've noticed in the last few months, they'll say tower two copies, and I don't know, it just sounds wrong to my ear, and I've been able to find nothing about this if that's correct or not. Copy versus copies, it just sounds so wrong.
1: So it's a subtle difference.
4: They're using it as a plural, you know what I'm saying?
1: Well, I think they're using it as a conjugated verb.
4: Okay.
1: So they're saying they're leaving some words out, which is allowed in English in you know, short-circuited situations. But they're saying the tower copies. This tower two copies, or whoever it is, that we are currently
4: right.
1: copying what you're saying. But
4: right.
1: I think if I explain a little bit about the origin, it'll make some sense to you, because this okay. comes from telegraph days, as a surprising number of things do, when you literally had to copy down the message that was being transferred to you over the wire, that you would literally take a writing utensil and put it to paper to put the words down, because it was coming in via Morse code, which is slow. And there's no way that you're just going to remember the whole message in your head, because it just takes too long. So
4: right.
1: you're literally copying it down. And basically what you would say at the time was you would message back using the little keyer and say, I have
4: okay.
1: basically saying copy, meaning I did copy what you said, therefore we're good. Or you might say
4: gotcha.
1: Repeat, did not copy, and ask him to say it again, you know, to text, to send it again.
4: Right, gotcha.
1: And so once all this electronic communication went from just the dot dash and Morse code to voice, the language of to say that you copied something just continued. And then it expanded even further when radios kind of became standard configurations in military vehicles and wartime and among police. And of course, as you know, with any kind of EMT type service where you need radios for instant quick communication, person to person communication.
4: Right. So copies is fine.
1: Yeah, it is. It's totally fine. And I think it kind of throws back to the early days where you're literally saying, you know, tower two copies means, yeah, we more or less wrote that down. If we didn't, we might as well.
4: Right. So they're using it as a verb.
1: Yeah. Yeah, exactly.
4: I'm copying.
1: Yep. Mm-hmm.
4: Gotcha. Yeah. Okay. Well, thanks for clearing that up.
1: Yeah.
4: I couldn't find anything else. So figured I'd call the experts.
1: Yeah. Yep. We'll call, as they say. We will comply if you call.
0: Well, I'm impressed that you're thinking about grammar while you're sitting there watching the waves,
1: yeah.
0: Chris. That's really
4: well,
0: cool.
4: Well, you know, it's the radio or, you know, whatever else podcast.
1: Dolphin
4: Gotta
1: spotting.
4: Keep yourself entertained. No, there's a lot of them around, yeah. Lots of dolphins in Florida.
1: All right. Yeah. Thank you, sir. Take care of yourself and be safe out there, all right?
4: Yes. Okay, bye.
0: Bye, Chris.
1: Bye-bye.
0: You can call or text us, 877-929-9673. Away with Words senior producer is Stephanie Levine. 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
0: And special thanks to our nonprofit's volunteer board, Michael Breslauer, Josh Eccles, Claire Grotting, Merrill Perlman, Bruce Rogo, Rick Seidenworm, and Betty Willis.
1: Thanks for listening. I'm Grant Barrett.
0: And I'm Martha Barnett. Until next time, goodbye.
1: So long.

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1: We're going to get our hands dirty for this episode.
2: There's the burrow.
3: Yeah, that's the burrow. So you can see it's about a pencil size.
2: Yeah, I had no idea.
3: So gravel driveways, you might see these little...
1: As Darwin observed nearly 150 years ago, they may be small, limbless, and blind, but earthworms play a critical role in soil ecology. His 19th century insights about invertebrates are the backbone of modern ecology. Scientists are even listening to worms to monitor soil health. Meanwhile, laboratory studies on other kinds of worms, flatworms, are providing insights about how memories are stored and how stem cells self-renew. Welcome to Big Picture Science. I'm Molly Bentley. We're digging up the healthy dirt on these mountain movers and wriggling regenerators. In this episode, Worms of Endearment. I see you eyeing the compost pile. You have a shovel in your hand. What's the plan here?
4: This is probably half 9-year-old pigeon manure. You heard me right. I raised pigeons for 50 years. So I mixed their waste with vegetable waste, extra potting soil, old potting soil.
1: You think there'll be worms in there?
4: That's exactly where they would congregate.
1: So you're sticking the shovel in.
4: Let's see where we are.
1: I'm here in Natick, Massachusetts with my cousin Pat in his backyard. Now, you're a gardener. How do you use earthworms?
4: I garden upon the ground that earthworms use. I don't actually use earthworms. They're here and they're beneficial. I piggyback on their capabilities, really.
1: Whew, it smells like pigeon manure.
4: In all honesty, I probably don't even have to dig that far.
1: Yeah.
4: There they are.
1: Oh, my goodness. Oh, look at him.
4: Yeah, these are all the little ones.
1: Okay. So is this...
4: I'll try and find you a honker, but I don't know.
1: Now, will you take any of these worms and move them over to your garden?
4: No.
1: So you just trust that the worms are also in your garden?
4: Here's what I want you to know. Even in these raised beds, if you lay the bottom, let's say, one-third of your raised bed, and you throw organic material like leaves, brush, you lay them at the bottom of the frame, and then you cover with potting soil, and what happens is the earthworms start congregating now underneath your raised bed because the soil is cooler now, and the earthworms actually come from the ground beneath the raised beds, and they move up into your raised bed. You don't have to do anything. You don't have to transport earthworms. They'll move faster than you can. This one's not so small.
1: Yeah.
4: See what we're doing here?
1: Yeah.
4: We're starting to raid the areas.
1: Right.
4: So... Well, Molly, how would you describe this? Would you describe this as crumbly, like
1: soil.
4: Chocolate cake mix? Like that, no, that's
1: a
4: you're
1: great
4: laughing,
1: description.
4: But
1: no, it's a great description. It's moist, it's black,
4: yeah.
1: Dark soil.
4: Yeah.
1: There's one, look
4: yeah.
1: at him squirming.
4: Here they come.
1: Oh, there's another.
4: There's a honker.
1: Look at him.
4: You see one?
1: Yeah, this guy. Whoa. He's in my hand. He's tickling my hand.
4: Yeah, that's a
1: Woo!
4: Good active, probably.
1: Oh, he's really
4: that's
1: active.
4: That's probably a reproductive.
1: Oh boy, is he really moving fast. He's like, get me back into that soil. Okay, baby. All right, little worm, there you go. Back in. After hunting for earthworms in my cousin's garden, I started remembering how as kids, we were all really aware of worms. When I was 10 years old, my best friend Amy's dad was a fisherman. He regularly enlisted our help to collect earthworms for bait. His most prized were Lumbricus terrestris, or night crawlers, those large earthworms that emerge at night to eat decaying leaves and cut grass. Well, we were so pleased that an adult had entrusted us with such an important task that we were determined to get over our squeamishness to the sliminess of our subjects. This is what Amy's dad would do. He would jab an electric rod into the lawn after a rainstorm. Then, to our youthful delight and revulsion, scores of night crawlers rapidly surfaced in the grass, their wet skins glinting in the dim light. My friend and I would run this way and that across the lawn, plucking up the wriggling bodies and dropping them in cans for the next day's fishing trip. I was mesmerized at the spectacle of this spooky underworld made visible, as if a magic spell had been cast on the worms. But it was also unsettling. I felt we had played an unfair trick on the worms, frightening them into surfacing when what was waiting for them was not safety, but the end of a bait hook. Well, my discomfort makes sense to me now. I've learned while doing this episode that the night crawlers had surfaced because the jolt of the electric prod sent an irritating shockwave through their sensitive nervous systems. Our collective insight into the true nature of earthworms was sparked about 150 years ago by the work of a scientist who is more closely associated with the theory of evolution. But it was Charles Darwin's fascination with the night crawler that transformed our understanding of what, up to that point, had been considered a lowly, marginal animal.
5: Early in his book, he says this: "It may be doubted if there are any other animals which have played such an important part in the history of the world as these lowly, organized creatures."
1: Darwin's last book recorded his lifelong observations of the animals. That book has a charming title, The Formation of Vegetable Mold Through the Actions of Worms with Observations on Their Habits. Vegetable mold is what today we call topsoil. The patience that Darwin employed in his decades-long observation of earthworms is one reason that science writer Philip Ball included them in his illustrated history of science called Beautiful Experiments.
5: Well, I think that we can find a key to Darwin's personality in the fact that he regarded the earthworm, such a lowly creature, as something really worthy of study because, you know, even today, it's the big creatures, the colourful creatures that have the glamour and that get all the attention. But Darwin, it wasn't just worms for Darwin. You know, he famously wrote an entire treatise on barnacles. He discerned that actually it's often what we might think of as the lowly creatures that are the key to everything. They're the things that really power the ecosystem as we now, you know, express it.
1: And he had a sense that his own garden there at Down House, his home, depended on these worms. And in fact, that's where many of his observations, his experiments took place.
5: This was the great thing about investigating worms, because you can just go outside, you know, anywhere. And certainly in rural England, where Darwin lived, you can just go outside and there they are, and you can do experiments. So you don't have to go to the Amazon. You don't have to get on board the Beagle and sail around the world.
1: Well, Phil, how much of it was observation and maybe cataloging them, and how much of it was actually experiment? When we hear experiment, maybe our minds go to laboratories and things like that. So give us an overview, please, of the role of experimentation and observation in Darwin's many decades of studying earthworms.
5: Right, because it's true that a lot of the work that zoologists and natural historians, as they were then, did was observation, was just looking at to see how things behaved in the wild. But no, for Darwin, it really was experimentation with worms. So he did all kinds of things to find out how they would respond. So he would bring earthworms in pots into his house. In one set of experiments, he wanted to know what their hearing was like, whether they had any sort of hearing or how they responded to sound. And so he put them in pots on the top of his piano and he would play a note and see what happened. And he recorded that actually they seemed to respond very strikingly to a C in the bass clef and to a G above the line in the treble clef. So very specific notes.
1: Well, I can't imagine that's a coincidence that you have a piano right there behind you. Could you give us a C? Could you give us the note of C there?
5: I can indeed. The C below, the C in the bass clef that Darwin would have used is this one. So it seems to be that one and the G above middle C. The low C and the higher G both seem to send the worms back into their burrows, he said, in these pots. Not quite sure how well this would hold up. I really don't think that worms would distinguish between a C, a deep C, and a higher G.
1: Well, I think then the question is there a note that will bring them out of their burrows?
5: Yeah, and I mean, and Darwin doesn't record whether there are any that have the opposite effect. I mean, what the worms would be responding to, they wouldn't be hearing, literally, but they would be, they were on top of the piano. They would be feeling the vibrations.
1: The vibrations, of course. So that's the sort of maybe the quirkier side of some of his experimentation. But he had some central questions that emerged as really fundamental to today's understanding of soil ecology. What were his questions about earthworms and their relationship to the soil, to the earth?
5: Darwin had a wonderful faith in the intelligence of earthworms. He believed they were a lot smarter than we would tend to give them credit for. And one of the ways that he explored that was he noticed that earthworms, they dig these holes in the soil, and he noticed that at nighttime, they seem to like to cover or plug, in fact, the holes that they make with leaves, presumably to protect them or camouflage them against birds that would otherwise see the holes and eat the worms. And so they would drag leaves into these little openings of their holes. And Darwin wanted to understand what they were doing, how they were reasoning, really, when they did this. So he noticed that they seemed to drag the leaf by the end at which it was easiest to kind of get hold of them, the pointed end of the leaf. And that they would select particular sort of leaf shapes to put in the hole, seemingly so. They wouldn't, you know, just use any old leaf. And so he thought, well, how can I experiment with this? So he and his son cut out triangles of paper to mimic the leaves. And then they covered the paper in vegetable fat, presumably from the kitchen, from the scullery, so that the paper wouldn't get wet. So this was just waterproofing. And then they would scatter them around in the garden in the evening. And the worms would duly grab hold of some of these triangles, these paper triangles, and drag them to the hole and fill them. And Darwin noticed that they would do so in just the kind of way that Darwin himself would have done so, that they seemed to be choosing the shapes that were going to be easiest to drag and most effective at getting in the hole. So it seemed that there was some real intelligence going on here. There was some real selection. They weren't just doing this at random.
1: Well, Phil, should we be surprised if we did not know that worms grab leaves and drag them into their burrows? I've never seen a worm do that.
5: No, I haven't either. I haven't. But, you know, that we need to go out in our gardens and look more carefully, clearly, because, this is a common thing that they do. So they plug their holes with leaves. So this was what really struck Darwin, that there seemed to be some selective intelligence, some kind of decision-making going on in the worm.
1: The word intelligence is a charged one, isn't it? It's one that maybe only recently, I would say in the 20th century, that we applied to animals other than humans, to chimps, to dolphins, to octopuses. But to suggest that an earthworm was intelligent and to use that word in the mid-19th century, in the Victorian age, either seems radical or must have seemed maybe even nutty to some people, but certainly he was ahead of his time, if it does indeed apply.
5: Yes, indeed, it was radical. And you're absolutely right that, in fact, it was even more recently than that we really started more generally to attribute intelligence to animals. So right up until the sort of behaviorism of the 1950s, it was widely thought that animals were just kind of responding automatically, like automata, to stimuli, that there wasn't really any thinking going on, or at least that we couldn't assume that there was any thinking going on. We now know that all kinds of animals, including insects, have far more intelligence in the sense that they are problem-solving organisms. They encounter a new problem and they somehow have the resources to solve that problem.
1: You know, Phil, I've had the privilege of visiting Down House, which is Darwin's home, and seeing that circular stone that did play a role in Darwin's experiments. And it's so unassuming that you could walk past it and think it was a paving stone. You could walk right by it. And yet it contributed, this stone, this round, light-colored stone, contributed to his profound conclusions about the role that earthworms play in moving soil. And what did he observe, and what was the role of that seemingly modest stone?
5: Darwin begins his book by expressing his amazement at how much earthworms move during their lifetime, simply by doing this business of, you know, eating up vegetable matter and turning it into soil. They shift the soil and they create soil, and he realized that they can move huge amounts of it. So he estimated that worms, in every acre of land, worms can move about 8 tons of earth every year. So he wanted to figure out, he wanted to quantify this and the stone was his way of doing that. So it was a round stone, a sort of round flat stone with a peg in the middle. And what he was doing was measuring how much the stone sinks as a result of the activity of the worms beneath it. So the peg was a way of, you know, measuring the height of the stone. This was his experiment for just figuring out how much earth worms seem able to move. And it led him to conclude, and then he went out and looked at ancient monuments around Britain. So he looked at Stonehenge, for example, and he estimated that purely through doing what they do, worms are able to bury monuments. They're able to bury buildings over, you know, over years and years of creating earth. The buildings gradually sink into the ground, and the earthworms literally eventually will bury them.
1: Now, that brings us to the question that you pose in your book, which is, what is a beautiful experiment? And you outline specifically why Charles Darwin's observations and his experiments of earthworms qualify as a beautiful experiment. But I presume it's not because of the conclusions. You're not working backwards. It's not because the conclusions were so profound. It was the methodology and the questions that he asked.
5: Yeah, well, that's right. I mean, I think there's inevitably going to be some selection bias when we talk about beautiful experiments, because the experiments in the history of science that we will remember and that are well recorded will tend to be the ones that are more impactful, the ones that were more important. But I think the unique thing probably about Darwin's experiments with earthworms is that I found them beautiful for their charm and their simplicity, the fact that they didn't require complex equipment of any sort, that he could do them at home, you know, just by cutting out bits of paper. There's also the fact in Darwin's work in particular that he was able to be astonished by the mundane. As much as thinking, really good scientific work is about noticing. So it's really that aspect of finding interesting questions, finding hooks for your curiosity in the mundane, that is so striking about Darwin's work.
1: Well, Philip Ball, thank you so much for a charming interview about an equally charming subject. Thank you so much for joining us.
5: Pleasure. Thank you, Molly.
1: Science writer Philip Ball is the author of Beautiful Experiments. Well, we heard the piano notes that Darwin played for worms. Now let's hear the sounds of worms themselves.
3: Over here, where we've got a big pile of leaf litter, I was thinking we might put a probe in and see what we can hear, because it's our best chance for hearing some activity.
1: Next, why noisy soil is healthy soil. We meet the scientist who eavesdrops on worms as we inch along in this episode of Big Picture Science, Worms of Endearment.

0: Darwin recognized the critical role earthworms play in soil ecology. Modern ecologists have carried those insights and put them to practical use on farms, where worms are crucial for churning the soil, improving water drainage, and breaking up pollutants. And Roland, you went to see one of those ecologists.
1: Well, yes, I went to an agricultural college, an old agricultural college attached to Warwick University in central England. And one of the people working there is a soil ecologist. She's an enthusiast for worms, and she even listens to them. So yes, I absolutely wanted to go and see what she could show me.
0: Listens to them while they're in the ground.
1: Yeah. She has a microphone to listen to whatever's going on under the ground, and she says she can record worms.
0: That's amazing. We can't wait to hear.
1: I have to warn you, Molly, it's been really, really, really dry in the UK for the past few weeks. The ground is rock solid. I can't see any worms when I dig in my own garden. And even though she has an experimental plot with lots and lots of special soil types where she cultivates these worms, it seemed like a long shot. It seemed like a really bad time to go hunting or even listening for worms. But you know me, Molly, I'll always give it a try. You can hear how dry the grass is, can't you?
2: Yeah, yes. And we've been feeding the worms with the leaf litter we collect, you know, try and help their population.
1: Oh, right.
2: Give them something to do. Keep the ground a bit moister as well.
3: I am Jackie Stroud, a soil scientist at the University of Warwick, with a particular interest in earthworms.
1: I have to say, it really is showing the right attitude to have a part of a field devoted to worms.
3: Oh, yes. It's nice because they're in these little pots that keep them entrapped somewhat. Over here, they've eaten quite a bit now, but these areas, this is where they've been pulling in the material that was on the surface. So that's Lumpus terrestris will come out at night and drag that material into its burrow. And it's quite distinctive, isn't it? You sort of see the little vertical.
1: These sticks are sort of just pointing up out to the ground, but I'd never have imagined it. So they come out?
3: Yes, they come out at night, they keep their tail in their burrow, and then they have these powerful lip muscles, and they're dragging that material in into the soil. And you can find their middens. Just looking, that'll be one earthworm, and if I gently scrape it away, you might actually get to see their sort of surface burrow. So it's usually about a pencil size width. It's so solid, they've sealed that tight. So Darwin thought they did that to keep a moist microclimate. So they seal the top of their burrow after dragging the food in.
1: Right.
3: And so have a nice sort of permanent vertical burrow, nice and moist with them in it. And I imagine on a hot day like today, they quite like that.
1: Why didn't I know this?
3: Yes, they do this here. And then if I show you the one at the end, you can see where they've done it with stones.
1: I should just do a description. So this is not just blank field. You've got a series of concrete walled
3: they're pipes. Yeah,
1: pipes. These are basically water pipes, are they?
3: Yes, they
1: sunk
3: are,
1: into
3: yes.
1: the ground. But that's the way you sort of control the conditions a little bit.
3: Yes, yeah, they had different soils put in, so different organic matter types. So it was a way of having a sort of mixed soil type here. And then we feed it with sort of the leaf litter that falls, we'll gather it, or you know, the mown lawn, and it gets eaten by the worms. So here you might just think, oh, that's an unusual pile of stones, but you can kind of see
1: there's a whole cluster of stones. You're saying that they've piled up.
3: There's the burrow.
1: There's the burrow.
3: Yeah, that's the burrow. So you can see it's about a pencil size.
1: Yeah.
3: And that one was less firmly themed, and it's pulled this in, and it was probably eating that. But they pile up the stones as well.
1: I had no idea.
3: So gravel driveways, you might see these little sort of rock cairns on your gravel driveways, which is
1: well, I'm certainly going to look much closer from now on. Seeing the bits of vegetation pulled into the holes, the stones, I mean, they're really little pebbles, but seeing them dragged close, why do they do that?
3: It's about creating a sort of food source close to them, a moist microclimate. It also marks where they are for us. So, for example, there are two in here. So you'd expect there to be two individual earthworms because they make individual burrows, and they'll come up at the surface at night and mate. They keep their tails in their burrow the whole time, and they'll just
1: really they stretch themselves out.
3: Yes.
1: So these are these
3: they're the big ones. They're about the size
1: ones.
3: Of a pencil.
1: Yeah.
3: Yes, the lugworm. Ambergris.
1: Lugworm. Yeah.
3: Yeah.
1: Where are the earthworms now?
3: So these earthworms will be probably 2 meters deep, so they'll dig a very deep vertical burrow into the soil. Yeah, we're about 6 foot to it, so about 6 foot below us. I would imagine they'll be sort of sitting in the waterline where it's a bit moist.
1: So they will find the moisture down there because that's close to the water table. I mean,
3: yeah.
1: And they just sort of hang out there, do they?
3: That seems to be the gist of it, yes. Yeah, and but when it rains again, if we have a thunderstorm, which is inevitable, and you sort of come back, you'll see them active on the soil surface again. They're very sort of triggered by moisture and rainfall events for activities.
4: How do they know it's rain? Just because, do they sense the moisture?
3: We don't know.
4: Can they hear? Or do they must be able to feel vibrations?
3: Yes, it is thought that they're able to feel vibrations. For example, people sometimes sort of bash the ground, don't they, with spades and things, or birds do their rain dance, which is anticipated to bring the earthworms up, so they are thought to be sensitive to vibrations.
4: I always thought that was a bit of folklore. I mean, you keep on saying we don't know. I mean, it sounds like these rudimentary creatures are full of mystery.
3: They are. They are really full of mystery. It's because they're underground and we can't see them, it remains a mystery. And then if you're taking them out of that home and putting them in a pot to observe them, you've moved them so far away from how they might naturally behave. It's really hard to know what you're seeing is an artifact of your experiment or a real thing.
4: So tell me about this method that you have of trying to see or hear what's going on down below.
3: Oh, one is listening to the soils and trying to make out what on earth is going on, because we think a lot of soil organisms use vibrations to communicate with each other or just, you know, through their movements. And that is a really important sensory environment we've never particularly considered before.
4: So you tune in to the subterranean conversations?
3: We're trying to, yes. And over here where we've got a big pile of leaf litter, I was thinking we might put a probe in and see what we can hear, because it's our best chance for hearing some activity. This will make a hole.
4: So you're just putting a skewer in there. And then some kind of a probe.
3: That's right, yes.
4: Is that a microphone?
3: It is. It's a contact microphone. So it picks up the vibrations in the soil. So just see if we can probe straight in. Yes, that's good.
4: Turn it on.
3: You might be able to hear some of the sort of rustling, quiet rustling.
4: Let me put the headphones on.
3: There we go.
4: It's so quiet.
3: It is quiet. We can turn it
4: on. And that's stuff going on down underneath?
3: Yes, most likely things moving about in the soil.
4: What sort of things? I mean, is that the worms?
3: This time of year, I would suspect it might be insects moving about. A lot of things hatching from their cocoons and digging up and emerging.
4: But the worms, you're saying, are just sort of sitting this heat out?
3: I would imagine so, yes. Yeah, I'm afraid it's been so dry.
4: There will be worms in there.
3: There's worms in there, but they'll be either coiled up in their mucus lined chambers or at depth.
4: Right.
3: They just sort of sit and wait until the moisture conditions improve, and then they can get moving again. They can lose light. It's up to around 60 to 75% of their body weight in moisture before it becomes quite critical. But yeah, they sort of have mucus-lined chambers to preserve as much moisture as possible. So often if you dig this time of year, you'll see them curled up in a knot, and that's just, you know, you've disturbed their little chamber environment.
4: One reason I wanted to talk to you, I have heard that the practice of ploughing, or tillage, I think is a technical word for it, but ploughing must break up all these wormholes and so on. Mm-hmm. And I hear that the soils are becoming impoverished because of ploughing, because worm populations are suffering. Is that true?
3: Tillage is certainly a major driver of earthworm population changes. So for, yes, these deep burrows that, like this, you see, I've got a big litter layer here, it's undisturbed. So this is a perfect habitat for this type of earthworm. But when you've ploughed the soil, you've buried all their food materials, you've left a bare soil surface, and you've disrupted that surface level. So ploughing is linked to a decline in this type of earthworm. And if you plough all the time, the UK is quite unique in its way that, I think it's since the 70s, ploughing became the sort of default mode for agriculture. And it's only sort of in the recent 10 or 15 years where people have been thinking of tactical tillage, so doing some reduced tillage or no tillage, and then tactical tillage occasionally, things like that.
4: I mean, what sort of decline are you talking about?
3: It's hard to say. These earthworms, in some fields, I can't find them in fields that have been ploughed for decades. They're quite common, so you'd expect them perhaps to be there. But there's never been sort of a worm census as such to determine earthworm populations in this country.
4: Comes back to the fact that they're sort of unappreciated, I suppose, but important. In your opinion, do you think that ploughing is having a knock-on effect, not just on the worm populations, but on the fertility of the soil, on the...
3: I think some of the strongest evidence, or the most interesting evidence, is looking at songbird patterns over time, because birds feed on earthworms, and there has been showing that there has been a decline in songbirds. But of course you can't say that's responsible just in agriculture. I mean, it's a phenomenon that's been detected across the UK in urban and agricultural environments. But I think there are so many unknowns. Like, we're trying to do our recording today amongst all this noise, and if organisms in the soil are using sounds to communicate with each other, and it's how they sense their natural environment, actually we're actually quite noisy, particularly in terms of vibrations, and we're potentially putting through pollution that is disrupting how they navigate their own environments, how they mate, how they communicate with each other. And I appreciate it's a big unknown, but if it could be really important, and we're completely oblivious to it.
4: Talking about animals communicating with their, does that include worms? Do you think, do you have evidence, or do you think that worms are communicating with each other?
3: It's certainly a hypothesis that we're investigating. A lot of the noises that we're finding earthworms make a sort of noisy broadband, so just sort of a scraping type sound. But occasionally you get these patterns of real sort of structured rhythm. And it's been shown for caterpillars and for ants that structured rhythms are a mode of communication. And so it's never been thought of, particularly for earthworms. So so that's certainly a sort of an area we're particularly interested in, is whether some of the structured patterns are just an artifact or whether it could actually be linked to communication.
4: It's very interesting, because one of the things that Darwin speculated on was whether, or to what extent, earthworms were intelligent. Mm-hmm. It sounds like that's not a stupid line of inquiry.
3: I think they're extremely in tune to their environment. They're so abundant. You know, we often think of ants as being incredibly intelligent because we find them everywhere. Well, earthworms are almost everywhere too. So they've clearly really tuned into the subterranean world that's so alien to us. I think, all the adaptations they have to enable them to thrive in such environments, they are sort of such excellent prey for so many things. High protein content, high fat, you know, they have to be reasonably smart to avoid just being decimated, as they're such good food sources for birds, for beetles.
4: So their adaptation means being able to, as you say, navigate your environment, sense it, make changes to your behaviour, and I guess that is the starting point of intelligence.
3: Yes, yeah. It's really hard to say. Oh, it's such early days. Just detecting them and trying to detect their noises is like a great start. But yes, if we can start looking into how they might navigate their environments and things like that. Imagine sort of burrowing through the soil. It's a bit like swimming. You want to kind of take your most direct route. You don't want to sort of go all three quarters around the pool because it's quite exhausting. So you might use vibrations and other features of the environment to get to where you want to be efficiently. And so that's why they're sort of seeing a real resurgence and interest in people being inspired by earthworms. So I like sort of lending them equipment so they can have a go themselves and sort of really kind of inspire that curiosity about what's going on beneath our feet.
4: Well, you've inspired my curiosity. Jackie Stroud, thank you so much.
3: Thank you.
0: That's Roland Pease dishing the dirt about worms with Professor of Soil Science Jacqueline Stroud at the University of Warwick in the UK. Well, Roland, it looks like with that hard, dry ground, you didn't quite become a soil mate of the worms.
1: Well, I did my best. But actually, Molly, you know, I had a fantastic time while I was there anyway. But Jackie did send me afterwards some recordings she'd made of earthworms before I ever got there. Just have a listen. I'm afraid it's not quite a symphony or some kind of bird song.
0: That is wonderful. Did she say how far down those worms were?
1: She didn't. It was just that sound. She said that's probably earthworms moving around down there somewhere.
0: Do we know how many worms are in that
1: clip? No, we don't know anything, Molly.
0: Okay.

0: The term worm refers to a body plan, not a single lineage. And there are lots of kinds of worms. Some worms skillfully use stem cells to regenerate parts of those tubular bodies.
1: And in the extreme cases, when they get decapitated or they get really, really badly injured, these cells are recruited to proliferate and to produce all the cells that will give rise to the missing body part and restore it.
0: What that trick is teaching us about regenerative medicine next, as we continue with our Worms of Endearment on Big Picture Science.

0: The worm's body plan has made the animals efficient movers and eaters, but earthworms are not the only cylindrical wrigglers. They have spade-shaped heads, but flatworms also have bilateral symmetry, a tube shape, and a rounded back end.
1: And in fact, they are flat, so they don't have a very prominent, you know, belly-to-back thickness. So they look flat, and hence the term planaria. So they're like a plane, which distinguishes them as a unique type of worm.
0: Parasitic flatworms can make us sick, but non-parasitic flatworms, planarians, found in ponds and rivers and other aquatic environments, are providing valuable insights about human healing.
1: Hi, my name is Alejandro Sanchez Alvarado. I am an investigator at the Stowers Institute for Medical Research, and I work on stem cells and regeneration.
0: The properties of regeneration are broadly distributed among worms, but the champions of regeneration are flatworms. By studying how the worms use stem cells for extraordinary self-repair, Dr. Sanchez Alvarado hopes for insights into human regenerative medicine. So let's meet his laboratory subjects. Alejandro, I've seen videos of the worms, the planarians, in your lab, and I wonder if you could help our listeners imagine what I saw, which was a plastic container, maybe about the size of a cheese drawer, filled with a liquid, and then dozens of these little black flatworms about the size of the end of a fingertip and shaped like commas swimming around. Is that an accurate description?
1: Yeah, I usually refer to them as large as a toenail clipping, which is a really good description. They more or less have the same shape because they really negotiate obstacles by bending their body. So they always look kind of like a comma. That's how they avoid obstacles. And they do it very gracefully, Molly, because they have all of these beading cilia on their ventral surface that makes them look like they're ice skating. They're just gliding with such elegance on the plastic dish or the container in which they happen to find themselves.
0: Now, you have spent decades studying particular kinds of stem cells found in these flatworms called neoblasts. Mm-hmm. And that is a particular kind of stem cell. And what is unique about them?
1: As you know, almost all of our body parts come from, during embryogenesis, from this collection of cells known as pluripotent stem cells. These pluripotent stem cells give rise to every part of our body, okay? But they only exist during embryonic periods. I mean, they're beyond birth, you don't have these pluripotent stem cells. Planarians, on the other hand, somehow have managed to figure out a way to retain those pluripotent cells as adults. And these cells happen to be pretty much the fountain, the source that the animals use to restore tissue that is being lost through regular, you know, wear and tear. And in the extreme cases, when they get decapitated or they get really, really badly injured, these cells are recruited to proliferate and to produce all the cells that will give rise to the missing body part and restore it with ultimate fidelity, to the degree that after a few days or so, you wouldn't even know that the animal had been injured.
0: Well, you and your team are among the few who have actually watched planarians regrow parts of their body. So let's describe that. And there is a gruesome aspect to this, which is you do need to cut the worms, you know, in half. And I'm wondering if you immobilize them when you do that. And there's so many other questions, such as how you do it, how long it takes them to regrow the body part. But if you could just take us through some of that, how you do it, and then what happens next?
1: Yeah, so the best way to anesthetize cold-blooded system

0: is to essentially lower the temperature, because that lowers the action potential of neurons, which means that there is almost no transmission of signaling. So we tend to cool down the worms. But let me tell you a small detail that makes this a little bit of an overkill, is that the worms themselves split themselves in pieces to reproduce. So it's called, you know, asexual reproduction or fission. So the worm's tail would adhere to the substrate on which they're in, and then the head and the trunk begin to crawl away from this anchoring position, and then it stretches like a rubber band, and then just snaps, okay? And that takes about 20 minutes, okay, which is a long time to be stretching the body, right? And then what happens after that is within 45 minutes, the exposed wounds get covered by epidermis. They get covered by skin cells. In 45 minutes, requires no cell proliferation. They just migrate over the wound and they cover it, and then the healing process begins. All right, a razor blade is instantaneous. And so what we do essentially is that we cool the animals, and when we use a razor blade and then select the part of the animal where we want to amputate, so we normally do it perpendicular to the body plan of the animal, and then cut, that produces two fragments with two wounds, a headless fragment and a tailless fragment. And then you can watch these wounds heal, again, in 30 to 45 minutes. And then in 3 days, the areas of the wound begin to grow this little white tissue. It's unpigmented tissue that in the head is going to give rise to the tail, and in the tail is going to give rise to a head. And those tissues are referred to as a blastema, because it's a collection of undifferentiated cells. By day 4, you can actually begin to see the future eyes. By day 5, they're already sensing their environment. By day 7, they already behave like a flatworm. It's already searching food. It's already trying to move around, doing all stuff. Give it another week, the pigment kicks in, and then you cannot tell the amputated from the unamputated animal. So that's, you know, that's regeneration at high octane. It's like really 2 weeks, essentially, they're done.
1: Is there a limit on the size of the fragment that you cut from the animal?
0: Yeah, there's a great question. That limit turned out to be, the first person who discovered this, 1/279th the size of the whole animal. And that experiment was done by T.H. Morgan in the late 1800s, early 1900s, the same guy that worked on fruit flies and gave us modern genetics before he worked on Drosophila and fruit flies. He actually worked on planarians. But the beauty of this experiment is that we now know how many cells that is. It's about 8,000 cells. A fragment that has 8,000 cells can actually regenerate a complete animal.
1: That seems like a lot of activity happening in the body of that little animal on the cellular level.
0: No, it is. It is. And I have to say, Molly, that the more we study the so-called simpler system, the more extraordinary their complexity becomes. And so I no longer call animals or organisms as simple or complex. They're all exceedingly complex. It's really astonishing that, you know, as you said, a small creature that lives in pond scum, literally, can actually do some truly, truly extraordinary biological activities that we would benefit immensely from understanding.
1: Okay, so let's bring it around to what you've discovered about the distribution of stem cells in the planarian's body and why this is an important question. So what did you find out about how the stem cells are distributed and how those signals are working together, are coordinating the regrowth of the animal?
0: Yeah, no. So what we found, essentially, we wanted to know what were the neighbors of these stem cells inside of the animal. And the reason why we wanted to define that is, number one, we've not been able to see something that is always constantly associated with the neoblasts, with the stem cells. Because in all other systems where people study stem cells, there's always another cell type that is in close opposition to the stem cells. And that relationship is known as a niche, or the space that the stem cells occupy to keep them undifferentiated and allow the regulation to produce the necessary daughter cells that will go on to differentiate into specific tissues or cell types. And what we found, to our surprise, was that any cell in the body of the planarian has pretty much an equal chance of being close to a stem cell, which is not what you would expect. You would always expect a very specific cell type in close association with the stem cells. So since there are no other examples that have been worked out as closely and as carefully for an adult pluripotent stem cell, this might be an explanation or part of the explanation as to why these animals can retain these pluripotent stem cells. So imagine that you can recreate that kind of environment near or at in close proximity to a stem cell in another system, you might be able to trigger, you know, higher potency in those cells and the like. So I think this is a very important finding. It's a different type of microenvironment where somehow a large number of adult pluripotent stem cells can be maintained without any difficulty.
1: So it sounds like you discovered that these stem cells are not anchored in a particular niche, in a particular area, although you're using the word niche too, that they are found throughout the body, or at least they can be called into service if they need to be throughout the body. So you have stem cells communicating across great distances, in a planarian, okay, but on the cellular level.
0: For a cell, it's a great distance,
1: But throughout the body, so when there's an injury, there is going to be a cell there that can respond immediately. Mm-hmm. Just to remind us again, refresh our memory of how stem cells work in our body and how that's different than how the stem cells work in the planarian, just so we can have that immediate contrast.
0: Yeah, so the best part, the best way to think about stem cells is that they also change during development. So the earliest stem cells that we have are essentially the stem cells that give rise to our body in embryogenesis. Those are called embryonic stem cells. If you now follow the natural trajectory, what happens is that when you're born, okay, you're going to have a lot of stem cells, but the stem cells are going to be very limited in what they actually produce. So, for example, the cells that give rise to all of your blood cells, okay, they give rise to red blood cells, white blood cells, et cetera, et cetera. Those cells are known as multipotent stem cells because they give rise not to all cell types, but just a few cell types, okay? That's one type of stem cell that you find in our body, in the adult body. Another type of stem cell, which is very useful and is one of the things that keeps us alive, are the stem cells that produce the lining of our gut. The lining of our gut is made out of epithelial cells, and they are derived from a stem cell population that resides in the digestive system that are constantly producing new daughter cells to replace the dying cells of the lining of our gut. The skin also is populated by a large number of stem cells. As you know, you get sunburn, you lose skin, well, it gets built anew. So those are normally the kinds of stem cells we find in the adult anatomy of most organisms, particularly us mammals. What we don't find are these pluripotent stem cells, okay? But we had them. We only had them during a very short period of our embryonic development, and then they went away. Which means that we can make them, but we just don't know how to keep them.
1: And if we could make them, we might be able to regrow a heart or a liver or an arm. Is that where you're going with this?
0: That's right. And so one of the things that has accelerated the process, which tells me that it could be done, is the so-called induced pluripotent stem cells, which is the work of Shinya Yamanaka and also Jamie Thompson, where they both discovered that you can take an adult differentiated cell from either a human or a mouse, introduce a couple of genes, and then incubate those cells with those introduced genes, and those genes will actually reprogram the differentiated cell to give rise to something that looks like an embryonic stem cell. So we can reprogram. The difficulty here is that you're going too far back in time. You're going all the way to the beginning of embryonic development, and so the tissues that are generated are not necessarily adult tissues. They are like, you know, early embryonic or early fetal tissues, which is a problem because we're no longer fetuses. I mean, we're already adults, right? So what I think that, you know, our work can do is help supplement that information because these cells are not making embryonic tissues. They're making adult tissues from a pluripotent state. In fact, I think it's the only reason why planarians exist is because they have these cells in them. If the cells were there temporarily, I don't think planarians would be around. I think they would be extinct animals. And so if we can find out what is it that allows these pluripotent cells to produce adult tissues, that bridges that gap. And so that's more or less the direction we're thinking this kind of work that we're doing may actually help contribute to develop, you know, therapies to address things like spinal cord or muscle degeneration, or maybe even, you know, the loss of things like a finger or something like that.
1: Alejandro Sanchez Alvarado, thank you so much for joining us.
0: It's been my real pleasure, Molly. Wonderful having this conversation with you.
1: Alejandro Sanchez Alvarado is an investigator at the Stowers Institute for Medical Research, where he works on stem cells and regeneration. Well, Roland, that brings us to the big picture portion of the program. Where are your thoughts headed, other than underground?
2: Well, underground, absolutely, is a place to be. The unifying theme here is that these are very simple creatures, but with so much to tell us. You know, whether it's Darwin just being fascinated by their behavior, Alejandro, you know, fantastic, the idea of these stem cells. They've retained some kind of primordial ability to sort of regenerate their body from the stem cells. So that's just not appreciated, I guess. The other mystery is whether earthworms really do respond to a low C and a high G. I'm going to have to go and do that experiment. I've got a piano as well. Give me a moment and a few raindrops here in the UK. I'll do that for you, Ollie.
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Well, we hit pay dirt with the talents of senior producers Seth Shostak and Gary Niederhoff, assistant producers Shannon Rosgiri and Brian Edwards, and contributor Sikon Akpan and Roland Pease. I'm the executive producer of Big Picture Science, Molly Bentley. Also, big thanks to our listeners and our Patreon supporters. The original music in the show is by Dewey DeLay and June Miyake, and this episode of Big Picture Science that considers the outsized contributions of simple animals is called Worms of Endearment.

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0: United States government and the media demonized Maduro, justified the incursion on January 3rd. So the question is, why Maduro? If the United States was getting much of what it wanted and that Maduro was willing to make it happen, why was Maduro and Celia Flores kidnapped? And the answer is that Maduro was demonstrating that Venezuela was able to get around the sanctions to a certain extent, but Venezuela was demonstrating a degree of resistance, and empires have never been willing to tolerate that.
1: That's Steve Elner, and this is Alternative Radio. I'm David Barsamyan. This edition of AR features Steve Elner on targeting Venezuela. In the long history of U.S. interventions in Latin America, the early January kidnapping of Venezuelan President Nicolas Maduro and his wife, First Lady Celia Flores, for sheer brazenness ranks near the top. They were taken to New York, where they are in jail and await trial. It's not just Trump's policies. Obama imposed sanctions on Venezuela, and he declared that country of 30 million people, quote, an unusual and extraordinary threat to the national security and foreign policy of the United States, unquote. From Cuba to Chile, from Nicaragua to Brazil, there's hardly a country in Latin America that the United States has not subjected to invasions, bombings, assassinations, coups, kidnappings, rigged elections, boycotts, blockades, or sanctions. Venezuela is just the latest in a long list. From Arbenz to Allende, and from Castro to Chavez, they've all been targeted by the U.S. Oil-rich Venezuela has long been on Washington's hit list. Today, it has ceded its sovereignty to the United States. To talk about Venezuela is Steve Elner. He's a leading expert on that country. He taught economic history and political science at the Universidad de Oriente in Venezuela for many years. His articles have appeared in major newspapers and periodicals. He's the author of Rethinking Venezuelan Politics, Class, Conflict, and the Chavez Phenomenon. He spoke in late July. And now, Steve Elner.
0: I think it's super clear that the response of the Trump administration to the twin earthquakes that shook Venezuela on June 24th is perhaps the best example of them all, of the doublespeak, the deception coming out of Washington when it comes to Venezuela. After all, such tragic events. I mean, the count is over 4,000 people who have died. And yet the Trump administration, in spite of that tragedy, has been unwilling to lift the sanctions or even to suspend the sanctions while the rescue and recovery is underway. And all the experts on natural disasters are all in agreement that sanctions make it difficult for NGOs, countries, organizations to send money, to send supplies for their people on the ground in the country that's been affected. That aid has to be independent, and that the sanctions impede that flow of support, of aid, of supplies, in money to the country that's affected. But even before June 24th, the Trump administration had absolutely no rationale for the sanctions. The sanctions, you know, benefit enormously the United States. Most of the income for oil, for mining, was deposited in Qatar. Now it's in the United States under the control of the Treasury Department. But that goes through the State Department. In other words, all allocations that the Venezuelan government needs now with the recovery operations underway due to the earthquake and everything else, the government of Delcy Rodriguez, the interim president of Venezuela since the kidnapping of President Maduro and the First Lady Celia Flores on January 3rd. All those requests, and their requests, the government has to request authorization. And that goes through the State Department. And the State Department is run by no one else than Marco Rubio. But not only Marco Rubio, the Washington Post and Grayson published information about the fact that the person that is managing that money, that decides whether or not has a veto power over those requests for money, is Mauricio Claver Carrón. Claver Carrón and Marco Rubio, they're both Cuban descent. They are rabid anti-communist Cold War warriors, and they're the ones in charge of most of Venezuela's income. Claver Carrón is being called the viceroy or the unofficial viceroy of Venezuela, and Marco Rubio is the viceroy. That's how bad it has gotten, that the money, Venezuelan money, is now in the hands of two rabid anti-communists. There's no auditing. Congressional leaders have called on an investigation as to how that money is being handled. And President Trump has said that the money that the U.S. government has gotten out of Venezuela as a result of that situation of controlling Venezuelan income, that the United States government has recovered the cost of the military incursion of January 3rd 40 times over. Those are the words of President Trump. And that incursion on January 3rd was not cheap. It involved 150 planes operating out of 20 bases in the Caribbean. And yet that cost of that operation has been paid for 40 times over, according to President Trump. That's nothing less than theft. And in the case of Maduro, there was no valid justification for the kidnapping, for the sanctions. The justification that was presented by Washington was based on blatant lies. To talk about the baseless claim on the part of Washington with regard to President Maduro, that would take hours. But just to point out that the original accusation that was formulated against President Maduro was in the first Trump administration in March of 2020, the Attorney General William Barr placed a bounty of $15 million on Maduro's head on the basis of the fact that Maduro was alleged to head a drug cartel that is known as the Cartel de los Soles. And that bounty on Maduro was increased in the second Trump administration in January of 2025 to $25 million. And then Marco Rubio upped the ante in August of 2025 to $50 million. That's the largest bounty on the head of any head of state in history of the United States. Not even Bin Laden was worth that much. But the justification of that bounty and the justification for the military incursion on January 3rd was that Maduro was heading the Cartel de los Soles. And yet the charges that were brought against Maduro after the kidnapping, shortly after January 3rd, the Justice Department dropped the accusation of the Cartel de los Soles. It practically didn't mention the Cartel de los Soles. And when it mentioned it, just maybe one or two times, it referred to the Cartel de los Soles as a culture of corruption in the military. That means that it is not a cartel. A cartel, by definition, is a hierarchical organization involved in drug trafficking. There's no such thing as a decentralized cartel. A cartel, by definition, is centralized. It's an organization. It's not a culture. So that's a misnomer. But it was used to justify the action on January 3rd. So it seems to me that the argument of the legal team, and this is going to come up, the decision today in court, was that the formal proceedings are going to be put off until June of 2027. But in November of this year, the lawyer is going to present the case that the kidnapping of Flores and Maduro was illegal. And it seems to me, I don't know exactly what their arguments are going to be, but one of the arguments it seems to me should be that the justification of the kidnapping was based on something that now the US government is dropping, and dropping for obvious reasons, because there's no evidence that that Cartel de los Soles exists. The DEA publishes reports on a yearly basis. It has never mentioned the Cartel de los Soles. It has tons of information about the carteles in Colombia and Mexico, but nothing about the Cartel de los Soles. And the United Nations and their reports on drugs also does not mention the existence of that organization, that alleged organization. But the fact of the matter is that the Trump administration has, the Trump administration attempted to justify, had an argument without any basis, in fact, but they had an argument to justify the kidnapping of Maduro and Celia Flores. But in the case of Delcy Rodriguez, the interim president, there's no even justification. We're not talking about a justification that is based on facts or a justification that is based on lies. We're talking about a justification because Trump's discourse, ever since January 3rd, Trump has heaped unending praise on Delcy Rodriguez. So how can you justify sanctions on a government that you're praising? It makes no sense. But this praise is coming from the barrel of a gun, because Trump stated at the press conference just hours after the kidnapping of Flores and Maduro, he stated that there was a second plan that was on the table, and that that plan was going to be more violent, more intense, more all-encompassing than what happened on January 3rd. And as a warning to the leaders of Venezuela, he said that what's going to happen to Delcy Rodriguez, to the Venezuelan leaders, is going to be as bad as what happened to Maduro. In other words, they would also be kidnapped, according to the second plan, or worse. In other words, Trump was threatening Delcy Rodriguez with what happened to Ayatollah, the supreme leader of Iran, who was decapitated along with the other leaders of Iran. Basically, he was basically saying that the same thing would happen to the Venezuelan leaders. And according to the New York Times, Marco Rubio, in a personal conversation with Delcy Rodriguez, told her the same thing, that her life was in danger, basically, and that the same thing would happen to her, would happen to Maduro, or worse. But for Delcy Rodriguez, the issue is not her own life, because, the possibility of a second invasion would mean massive destruction, more destruction than what took place on January 3rd. But I think, at this point, not shortly after January 3rd, but more recently, from what Delcy Rodriguez is saying, I think her fear at this point is not so much the possibility of a military invasion, which of course is always possible. But given the circumstances in the Middle East and the war on Iran, perhaps it's not as likely as it was before. But in any case, the discourse, the language of Delcy Rodriguez, what she demonstrates is more than anything else, a fear of a total blockade on Venezuela, that the Venezuelans would not be able to get the oil out of Venezuela. Venezuela is dependent on the export of oil. It always has been since 1928, when Venezuela became the world's leading exporter of oil. a status that it maintained until 1970. And it's always been completely dependent on oil. And so the possibility that the same thing that's happening with Cuba, but in reverse, would happen to Venezuela. In the case of Cuba, the United States is not allowing oil to get into Cuba. In the case of Venezuela, it would be just the opposite. And so it seems to me that this is LC's main preoccupation at this point, because the United States made very clear prior to January 3rd that it is capable of and it is willing to establish a blockade to avoid oil shipments out of Venezuela, because the sanctions were very effective. The companies throughout the world, oil companies and shipping companies and insurance companies, they were all afraid of having anything to do with Venezuela. And not only with regard to oil, the phenomenon of overcompliance, which means that even though, for instance, the sanctions were not imposed on medicine and food, nevertheless, companies throughout the world were afraid that any kind of transaction with Venezuela, that the U.S. government would follow the money, supposedly, and would determine that this was in some way benefiting Maduro, and that they would get secondary sanctions slapped on them. So the phenomenon of overcompliance has meant that the companies, the insurance companies, financial institutions, and everybody else were afraid to have anything to do with Venezuela from a commercial viewpoint. But nevertheless, there was a shadow or a ghost fleet that involved many ships. And under Maduro, the oil was, Maduro was succeeding to a certain extent in exporting the oil. And the U.S. media, the spokesman of the Trump administration and the Biden administration called those ships illegal. They referred to it as contraband, which is really ridiculous, because they're perhaps illegal in the United States, but shipping on the open seas is not illegal. And nevertheless, the corporate media use the term of contraband, the term illegal. And we all know that a certain percentage of readers, aren't familiar with details. Maybe they're not that concerned with details, and they see the term illegal, they see the term contraband, and they just take it at face value. But I'd like to ask the question, which I think is really crucial. And that is, if Delcy Rodriguez represents to a certain extent a continuum, that she is implementing policies which Maduro was also beginning to implement, at least beginning in 2018 and especially in 2020, Maduro was willing, due to the sanctions, due to the war on Venezuela, and I won't get into the details, but the efforts at regime change was ongoing in the case of Maduro, much more than in the case of Chavez after 2002, the coup of 2002 and the general strike, which was a lockout in 2002, 2003. Chavez had it fairly simple after 2003 in terms of U.S. aggression against Venezuela. But under Maduro, regime change attempts were ongoing. Assassination attempts, a paramilitary invasion from Colombia, the recognition of the shadow government of Juan Guaido. Regime change efforts were ongoing. After 2018, Maduro, given that context, given that situation, and the terrible economic situation that Venezuela was facing as a result of the war on Venezuela, not only the sanctions, but these other efforts at destabilization as well, Maduro did make concessions. And in a interview shortly before his kidnapping on January 3rd with Ignacio Ramonet, an outstanding journalist who interviewed Maduro, in fact, wrote a book that I reviewed on Chavez, an interview with Chavez. Very, very rich book of information about Chavez, about 500 pages altogether. And Ramonet interviewed Maduro, but Maduro said, indicated that he was willing to make further concessions with regard to counter-narcotic operations, collaboration with the United States, foreign investments, and everything else. And yet, the United States government and the media demonized Maduro, justified the incursion on January 3rd. So the question is, why Maduro? If the United States was getting much of what it wanted, or at least Maduro was indicating that would happen, and that Maduro was willing to make it happen, why was Maduro and Celia Flores kidnapped? And the answer is that Maduro was demonstrating that Venezuela was able to get around the sanctions to a certain extent. Venezuela was selling 80% of its oil to China through these this shadow fleet that I mentioned before. And the oil was not going straight to China because, as I said before, the Chinese companies, just like Rosneft in the case of Russia, Rosneft was sanctioned by the United States precisely because of transactions with Venezuela. So the private companies in China were not willing to take that risk. The oil was going through Malaysia and other Southeast Asia companies, the countries. There were ship-to-ship transfers in Malaysia. And towards the end there, Venezuelan oil was rebranding itself as crude from Brazil. So there were all kinds of maneuvers on the part of the Maduro administration to get around the sanctions. It was a risky operation. But Venezuela was demonstrating a degree of resilience, a degree of resistance. And empires have never been willing to tolerate that. Empires have always attempted to make an example of a country that bucks the authority of the empire. And that's an historical reality. Look at the case of Haiti, for being the country with the first and only slave uprising that achieved the abolition of slavery and independence under Toussaint Louverture, who was born a slave, and who, incidentally, I'm going off on a tangent, but I think it's important to note that Toussaint Louverture, you know, Haiti was a colony of France. And at first, Toussaint Louverture supported Spain against France, but then with the French Revolution, which abolished slavery, it was the first country in Europe to abolish slavery in the colonies. And so Toussaint Louverture became an ally of France during the French Revolution. And then after that, when Napoleon rolled back the gains of the French Revolution, he rose up against France. But I mention that, and it's just going off on a tangent a bit, but I mention that because the French Revolution very often has gotten demonized. After the 60s protests in France, a new generation of intellectuals began to demonize the French Revolution and blame it for all the problems that France was facing. But the fact of the matter is that the French Revolution abolished slavery. And after that, Haiti was, Europe and the United States made an example out of Haiti. The United States refused to recognize Haiti until Lincoln half a century later. So something similar to that happened in the case of Venezuela. Venezuela had to be taught a lesson. And I think that that's what January 3rd was all about. Because under Maduro, he was succeeding in some degree of economic recovery. The country reached a nadir in around 2020 with hyperinflation, reaching a peak in 2018. It was 130,000%. And the government of Maduro got it pretty much under control by 2024. It was down to manageable levels. And the same thing with oil production, which, because of the sanctions, oil production declined to around 500,000. And yet, by late 2025, the government was producing more than about double that, more than a million barrels a day of oil. And the Venezuela was projected to lead Latin America in GDP growth in both 2024 and 2025. So the purpose of the incursion on January 3rd had a lot to do with the success of the Maduro government in getting around the sanctions, in getting around the so-called war on Venezuela that had done so much harm to the Venezuelan economy. So the sanctions have not been eliminated under the acting president, Delcy Rodríguez. What the Trump administration has done has been in the way of sanction relief, which is somewhat of a euphemism, because the sanction relief consists of waivers, exceptions that are made. In other words, the sanctions remain pretty much intact, with just a few exceptions. But the government has authorized, has granted licenses to individual companies, such as Chevron, in the case of oil, but under conditions that are defined by Washington. And those conditions are not necessarily favorable. Needless to say, they're unfavorable to Venezuela. But they, for instance, conditions that stipulate that the transactions have to take place in dollars. Previously, the 80% of the oil that was going to China, the transactions were taking place in cryptocurrency and in yuan, the Chinese currency. Now, the sanctions stipulate that those transactions have to take place in dollars, that Iran, Russia, China cannot be involved, for the most part, in commercial transactions and other aspects of those sanctions. In other words, the shots are being called by Washington. Delcy Rodríguez has adamantly insisted that the sanctions should be lifted. And I think it's important to note that one of her arguments in favor of lifting the sanctions, she is saying something that I believe that Maduro should have said and didn't at the time of the July 28th, 2024 presidential elections. Delcy Rodríguez is saying that in order to have elections, in order to have free, honest, and open elections, that the sanctions have to be lifted. Because in effect, the sanctions mean that voters go to the polls with a gun at their head. And there's no question about that. This was the case with Nicaragua in 1990 when Violeta Chamorro won those elections, even though the Sandinistas were, according to all the polls, all the public opinion surveys, indicated that the Sandinistas were going to win. Voters literally thought that there was intimidation, if not, the image of a gun pointed at them. And in the case of Venezuela, I mean, I have talked to enough Venezuelans to say, on the basis of personal experience, that that's exactly what Venezuelans felt on July 28th. And I think that Maduro missed the boat. I personally believe that Maduro should have indicated, look, sanctions and democracy are incompatible. And if you don't lift the sanctions, we're not going to hold elections. But in any case, this is basically what Delcy Rodríguez is saying. At least she's saying that, for elections to be held, the sanctions have to be rescinded. And she's made the same argument with regard to the repayment of the foreign debt, which, I mean, she said that as long as there are sanctions, we can't begin to pay off the foreign debt. Actually, the foreign debt should not be paid off at all. It's unpayable. And it's unpayable, firstly, because of the financial sanctions going back to August of 2017, which straitjacketed the Venezuelan economy. And secondly, because the United States is really responsible for that situation of not allowing Venezuela to reschedule the foreign debt at a time when the price of oil declined, beginning in late 2015. In any kind of normal situation, that's exactly what any government would do, any government so dependent on the export of oil. And yet, with those sanctions in August of 2017, the Venezuelan government could not reschedule, could not refinance the debt. And that's why today that debt is unpayable.
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0: One might may ask, what does Venezuela get out of the situation that it is currently in? After all, the policies are being dictated from the barrel of a gun. Why does Delcy Rodriguez stay in power? I mean, as I said before, I don't think it's a question that she fears for her life, although she should, I guess, if she were to be in a confrontation kind of situation with the Trump administration, that's possibly what could happen. But if that's not the issue, why is she in power? What is it for? What is it? What is the situation? What is it in this the situation that explains her willingness to stay in power and try to make the best of a very, very untenable, difficult situation? And I think the answer is that there is wiggle room. And she does negotiate. This is the evidence that the fact that the Trump administration, the fact that Marco Rubio and the media, the New York Times and the Washington Post that has reported on this, has indicated that Marco Rubio is in constant, practically on a daily basis, communication with Delcy Rodriguez and those closest with her. What does that mean? That means, obviously, that these policies are not being dictated from Washington completely. It means that there is some negotiation going on. Otherwise, there would be no reason for communication on a daily basis between Washington and

along those lines. But I think there's something else that has to be pointed out that in my mind is even more important. And that is, what is the alternative? What would happen if Delcy Rodriguez were to just resign and the Chavista government would just throw in the towel? Maria Corina Machado, who has a lot of support in Washington, a lot of support in the Republican Party, and a lot of support in the Trump administration, beginning with Marco Rubio, who was in close contact with her prior to January 3rd, pressured for her to receive the Nobel Prize, which was a ridiculous granting on the part of the Nobel Prize Commission. It made absolutely no sense, but he was pressuring for that. So obviously, she would have a good chance of becoming president of Venezuela. And that would mean a kind of radical neoliberalism, which would go way beyond the concessions that Maduro and now Delcy Rodriguez has made to U.S. capital. Maria Corina Machado has indicated that she favors cross-the-board privatization. She uses the term popular capitalism, which is the very term that Pinochet used in Chile and Thatcher used in Great Britain. Massive privatization, including education, and that would include the PDVSA, the state oil company, which we transformed into a type of commission. So that there's a lot of in stake, but not only in terms of economic policy, also in terms of the type of repression that took place in Argentina and took place in Chile and took place in Argentina in the Southern Cone in general. That would undoubtedly happen because the discourse of Maria Corina Machado all along has been no to impunity, which is a code term for repression against the Chavistas, against the Chavista leadership and the Chavista rank and file, as well as the social movements, the commune, and anybody else who stands for progressive change in Venezuela. I just want to mention one last point here. And that's in reference to what this alternative to Delcy Rodriguez would look like. Throughout Latin America this year, there has been inroads on the part of the far right throughout Latin America. We know that in the case of Chile, a Pinochet follower, Jose Antonio Kast, won the elections. In the case of Ecuador, in the case of Peru, the daughter of Fujimori won the elections under conditions that have been contested. The same thing in the case of Colombia. The same thing in the case of Honduras. These elections, the far right has won those elections in part because of the intervention on the part of President Trump in terms of providing incentives, economic incentives to voters to vote for the far right candidates, such as in the case of Chile, to the tune of $40 billion that Trump offered Argentina if Milei's party were to win the congressional elections last year. So that if Maria Corina Machado were to gain power, or Edmundo González, who is a puppet of Maria Corina Machado, were to attain power in Venezuela, this would be one more country as part of the Shield of the Americas, which represents a militaristic orientation, not to say that the Democratic Party has been much better, not to say that Obama, Biden, Clinton, et cetera, have been much better. But one of the innovations on the part of the Trump administration, especially the second Trump administration, has been to emphasize the issue of national security and to emphasize the issue of drugs and immigration, and to claim that there is somewhat of a, that there's a need for the United States to face this existential threat, and that the United States is in a state of war.
I mean, this is the terminology that the Trump administration is using.

0: Now, what does that mean? That means, in effect, that the United States is in a wartime situation in its own hemisphere. The term that's used by many of Trump's followers, not only is America first, but America's first. That is to say that the Americas have to be singled out, and that it has to be a priority item, that the pivot to Asia, which was the strategy that Obama implemented, is no longer a priority. The priority is the Americas. The United States is in a state of war, and that was used to justify the bombing of 200 boats. I'm sorry, 50 boats, 200 men who were killed as a result of those bombings in the Caribbean, mainly the Caribbean. And so that the discourse that's being used, the shield of the Americas, is a strategy to militarize the attempt to keep out foreigners from the Americas. And who are the foreigners? The foreigners are China. And there's no question about it. If you read the documents coming out of the White House, the National Security Strategy, which was issued earlier this year, that strategy indicates that there is an existential threat to the United States in its hemisphere, that we are in a state of war. And in a state of war, anything is acceptable, and that the foreigners have to be kept out of the Americas, and the foreigners are, for the most part, China. So that it seems to me that that general context has to be brought into the picture, because Venezuela is one more country that would become part of the shield of the Americas if Delcio Rodriguez were to step down. And so those who criticize Delcio Rodriguez, saying that she should stand up to the United States, well, you know, criticism is legitimate. But I think that any criticism that you have for the concessions that Delcio Rodriguez has made, that it has to be recognized that the concessions are being made in that context of a war kind of situ warlike situation, and that the alternatives have to be brought into the picture if she were to, you know, resist, right, to an extent greater than what she is now. The possibility that this plan B that Trump made reference to on January 3rd would be implemented with disastrous consequences for the Chavista leadership, for the Chavista rank and file, for the social movements, and Venezuelans in general. Thank you.
1: Thank you so much, Steve. So on to our questions. We've had the first asks, what has been the effect on most people's standard of living in Venezuela?
0: No, the effect has been disastrous. Sanctions, I think that it's got to be pointed out, and this is a point that really has to be emphasized by the Solidarity Movement. There is a narrative that says that the sanctions, you know, cause problems, that the sanctions are responsible for some of the suffering, but the Venezuelan government is also responsible, that there's corruption in the government, that there is mismanagement. And so it's kind of like a 50-50 kind of thing. You know, 50% the sanctions and 50% the responsibility and the blame of the Venezuelan government. That's false. That's false. And I think it's got to be pointed out. That narrative that says it's like 50-50 is based on the argument that the Venezuelan economy began to go into a tailspin at the time of the sanctions. The sanctions, according to this narrative, the sanctions on Venezuelan oil were imposed in 2019. The financial sanctions were imposed in January, in Ju August of 2017. And so the narrative is, well, you know, these sanctions went into effect right around the time that the Venezuelan economy was also facing very, very serious problems. But that is misleading, because the fact of the matter is that the Obama decree, the Obama executive order in early 2015 declared Venezuela a threat to U.S. national security, an extraordinary threat to U.S. national security. And right after that, U.S. companies in Venezuela reduced production and then left Venezuela completely. And there's a long list of companies: Kimberly-Clark, Ford, Kellogg, General Motors, and the list goes on. Firestone, the list goes on. These are companies that left Venezuela, and they left Venezuela. First, they decreased production, and then they left Venezuela. That happened shortly after that executive decree. And that executive decree also occurred in late 2015. The price of oil nosedived completely. And so those people who say, well, the Venezuelan government is partly responsible, some of those people consider themselves on the left, or they consider themselves progressive, but they're doing great harm, because basically they're leading people to believe, well, the United States is really not responsible. The Venezuelan government is really to blame for what's happening. But that is misleading, because the sanctions have had a devastating effect on Venezuela. And as I said before, the fact that Venezuela was able to get around the sanctions to a certain extent, but just consider, if the whole economy has always been dependent on oil, going back to 1928, as I mentioned before, if that has always been the case, and Venezuela is forced to export the oil on ships, with companies that change their names, change the flags on their ship, the transactions take place on the high seas, and they go indirectly to the destination, which is China. Obviously, Venezuela was getting a lot less for that oil than they would ordinarily get. So the sanctions are the major cause for Venezuela's economic problems. And there's no question about it. The Venezuelan people have been made to suffer tremendously as a result of those sanctions.
1: Thank you. Did the earthquakes in Venezuela have any impact on the elections in Colombia?
0: I would imagine that it didn't. What we do know about Colombia is that the Trump administration openly supported the far-right candidate, De La Estrella, and that Trump had a lot to do with the results, which are being contested as well. Gustavo Petro states that those elections were not fair, they're rigged.
1: All right, thank you. Next question, can you update us on the Maduro case in the courts?
0: The decision of the judge today was that proceedings will not take place until June of next year, but there'll be two hearings prior to that, one in November of this year, in which the defense will argue that the kidnapping of Maduro was illegal on the basis of the fact that international law prohibits the kidnapping, the capture of a president of another country. Of course, the argument of the United States government will be, as it stated all along, that the United States government doesn't recognize Maduro as the president of Venezuela. But there's a conflict of interest there. It seems to me that I'm not a lawyer, and this is not a recommendation to the legal team that is defending Maduro, but just, you know, like common sense, it seems to me, would indicate that there's a conflict of interest. If the U.S. government is proceeding this case against Maduro, and the same government is saying that Maduro was not the president of Venezuela, it seems to me that the whole issue of whether Maduro was or was not the president of Venezuela should be determined by the court, not by the United States. In other words, the court should not say, well, the United States government did not recognize Maduro as president, therefore it had the right to kidnap Maduro and the First Lady. It seems to me that that is not a just argument, that the court itself should make a decision as to whether Maduro was the president of Venezuela on the basis of the fact that he won the elections. Now, you could say that, you know, okay, were these elections fair or not fair? But the fact of the matter is that Maduro was the head of Venezuela. And international law prohibits the kidnapping of the head of another country.
1: I think we'll take one more question. Could the current Venezuelan government survive the end of Trump's term? And the secondary question to that is, could any change occur if Republicans lose control of Congress?
0: Firstly, in any kind of situation, making predictions is hazardous. Secondly, in the case of Trump in particular, we all know that predicting what Trump is going to say and do is also hazardous because he's unpredictable. He's proven this time and time again. Everything's a surprise. I think that's part of his political strategy. But thirdly, and I think this is a point that is extremely important, and that is that the situation that Venezuela finds itself and the situation that Delcy Rodriguez finds herself in is unique. It's never happened before. A situation similar to that, I think you'd have to go back to biblical times to find a similar kind of situation in which you have a government that is led by people of a party, a leadership that was intervened militarily, and the head of that leadership was kidnapped, and yet that same leadership, that same party, or that same movement retained power. A situation like this doesn't have any historical precedent. And so to try to determine what's going to happen in these remaining, 2.5 years is really very, very difficult. And with regard to Congress, there is hope. I would say that, the Democratic Party is responsible to a certain extent for everything that's happening. I mentioned the Obama executive order that led into the sanctions of the first Trump administration. But nevertheless, in this particular situation right now, the Democratic Party provides a degree of hope. I don't want to overstate that case. But firstly, there is a progressive element within the Democratic Party that has been making inroads and is going to influence, it seems to me, even though they don't gain the leadership of the Democratic Party, the Democratic Party is going to have to, from a political viewpoint, is going to have to take them into consideration. So that's important. And the other thing that's important is, look at, Bush was a Republican, and yet the Democrats, with like one exception, supported the invasion of Iraq and supported the military presence in Iraq for some time after that. In the case of Iran, the situation is different. Now, the arguments that the Democrats are putting up are weak, relatively weak arguments. They could do a lot more to strengthen, to enhance their case that the war in Iran is illegal. But nevertheless, they're opposed to the war in Iran. They haven't opposed the kidnapping of Maduro, but it seems to me that their position on Iran leaves a certain amount of hope that if they were to retake both houses, the House of Representatives and the Senate this November, that things might change with regard to Venezuela.
2: 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Joich is our general manager and editor. I'm David Barsamyan. Thank you for listening. We go out with the C4 Trio, No Nation Song.

0: Mostly cloudy today, with showers and thunderstorms likely in the afternoon and highs around 80 degrees. More showers and thunderstorms overnight, with low temperatures around 66. For Monday, partly sunny, with a chance of showers throughout the day and highs around 80. 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

0: 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I'm Annie Laurie Gaylor.
1: And I'm Dan Barker. Annie Laurie and I are co-presidents of the Freedom From Religion Foundation. This is July 30th, 2026, recording in the Stephen Uhl Friendly Atheist Studio in Free Thought Hall, which is the national headquarters of FFRF in Madison, Wisconsin.
0: And this program, Free Thought Radio, is a weekly production of the Freedom From Religion Foundation, and regular listeners may know that FFRF has two very important purposes. The first is to educate you, the public, about the views of those of us who are personally free from religion, now about a third of the adult population in America. And the second extremely important purpose is to buttress that besieged wall of separation between state and church. It's never been more important work, and we would love to have you join us if you're not a member at ffrf.org.
1: Not all members of Congress are religious zealots. Last week, Annie Laurie, you and I attended the Congressional Reason Reception in D.C., an event co-sponsored by FFRF, the American Humanists, and the Secular Coalition for America. And that packed room included a number of congressional aides and staff, area allies, and some members of Congress, including Representatives Jared Huffman and Jamie Raskin, who co-chair the Congressional Free Thought Caucus, in whose honor we put on the event. In a few minutes, we will hear remarks by some of the attending members of Congress.
0: Yeah, the other attending members, and we'll hear from Representatives Huffman and Raskin on future shows. And then we are going to hear the talk by the guest of honor at that event, a wonderful talk, Mary Trump.
1: In the second half of the show today.
0: And a reminder that the Freedom From Religion Foundation is offering a unique event coming up with Representative Jared Huffman, whose new book is called No Prophets, The Fight to Save Democracy from Christian Nationalism. And it's debuting August 18th. But the Freedom From Religion Foundation is pleased to offer you a chance to get this explosive new book into your hands immediately, even before its official release date on August 18th. And this is a unique opportunity. So when you order your book, you'll get an exclusive access to an online one-on-one interview on Saturday, August 15th, between Representative Huffman and Ron Reagan, the unabashed atheist and longtime FFRF spokesperson. So register now at ffrf.org/Huffman Event, ffrf.org/Huffman Event, to ensure that your book arrives even before the event.
1: And Huffman is H-U-F-F-M-A-N, Huffman Event.
0: This week on FFRF's YouTube show, Secular Spotlight, a few of our staff who are also parents share how they teach empathy, critical thinking, and strong moral values to their children without relying on religion.
1: So here's a clip from that episode with FFRF facilities manager Matt Kenyon describing a misconception that some Christians have about secular parents.
2: That maybe is the part that our religious parental counterparts don't understand, is that we try to teach critical thinking where they're trying to teach religion. And where they think that we're teaching anti-religion, what we're really just teaching is critical thinking. And if that critical thinking leads my child to be Christian, I'm okay with that as long as they arrived there through thought, critical thinking, and not some sort of pressure.
0: So you can watch that episode on FFRF's YouTube channel. Look for Secular Spotlight. It's a playlist. New episodes are posted Monday afternoons. And now, in the news, and there's always so much, the Alliance Defending Freedom, which is a wealthy Christian nationalist outfit that does not defend freedom, but rather attacks freedom, LGBTQ rights, abortion, and state church separation, it recently held a summit, and during that summit, no other than House Speaker Mike Johnson came there to support it and make it clear that that organization shapes his policy decisions. Johnson's repeated claims that America's rights come from God instead of our Constitution, of course, are what undermine the nation's democracy and this commitment we should have to the First Amendment.
1: Here are some clips from Mike Johnson's speech during that summit.
3: ADF really is like home to us. You're like family. We acknowledge the self-evident truth that our rights do not come from the government. They don't come from a king. They come from the King of Kings. They come from our Creator. I believe the people in this room tonight are wholly committed And it is so encouraging to Kelly and I to be among friends and fellow warriors for this cause and people who understand that God is not done with America yet. He is not done with our country.
0: So that sounds like a threat, and really it is, from Christian nationalists. Anyone deluded enough to think they're a mouthpiece for a deity should not be in government, much less two heartbeats away from the presidency. Johnson took an oath to defend our Constitution, which is godless. He clearly has never, or apparently has never, read it.
1: Now on to a state-level theocrat. FFRF is calling on incoming Texas Comptroller Don Huffines to reject reported plans to evaluate state employees based on their religious beliefs. Public workers must be judged on their qualifications and job performance, not whether they share their boss's religious beliefs. We'll see how he responds to the legal letter that we sent to him.
0: Well, and of course, this is a violation of both the Texas and U.S. constitutions, which forbid religious tests for public office. It's appalling. And in Florida, we're calling on the Walton County Sheriff's Office, after it helped organize and baptize 69 inmates at the county jail with the help of two local churches, to quit it. And these churches have held other mass baptisms in jails. Photographs show inmates being baptized by employees of the sheriff's office. The sheriff's office says part of their, quote, mantra is, quote, trying to make men and women who are incarcerated in our jail better people and introducing them to our Lord. And then being baptized is sort of a rebirth for them. This is a quote. So our legal department has sent a letter demanding that they stop coercing inmates to have baptisms or having the office of the sheriff participate in such religious events.
1: FFRF is also criticizing new Justice Department guidance that instructs federal agencies to broadly accommodate religious beliefs in hiring, contracting, rulemaking, and enforcement. This elevates religious interests throughout the federal government while undermining the constitutional principle of state-church separation. The guidance could encourage more religious exemptions from civil rights laws and workplace protections, allowing religious groups to claim special treatment at the expense of others. The First Amendment protects religious freedom for everyone, not just the religious privilege for a favored few.
0: And the Freedom From Religion Foundation is calling on the city of Diamond Fire Department in Missouri to remove a Christian flag displayed outside its fire station. This is not the first such complaint. This flag is clearly a Christian endorsement of Christianity, and it implies that they won't be as apt to save you if you're not Christian, and we're urging the department to remove that flag immediately.
1: Now, turning to Kentucky. FFRF is demanding that the Fayette County Public School System immediately stop allowing a local church to proselytize middle school students. Southern Heights Baptist Church has been sending two pastors into the school to lead the school chapter of the Fellowship of Christian Athletes. But student groups under federal law must be run by students, not outside adults. The Baptist Church is boasting that, quote, three students gave their lives to Christ at that club. Additionally, the school named one of the pastors a character coach for the lacrosse team. FFRF is urging the district to investigate these reports and, if these reports are confirmed, immediately end the unconstitutional arrangement. School officials should never give pastors or other religious leaders privileged access to impressionable students.
0: So now we come to the favorite part of the show for you, Dan. It's a victory. And we are pleased to report that the Freedom From Religion Foundation and our legal team have successfully stymied a proposed school-organized religious club in an Alabama school system. The principal of Madison Elementary School, and that's near Huntsville, advertised a new Fellowship of Christian Athletes Club, we're seeing a trend here, using an official school communication telling parents that the coach would be starting the school club next year, a club encouraging students to, quote, impact the world for Jesus Christ. Not an appropriate thing for a public school principal to say. The coach himself then wrote to parents through what appeared to be an official district platform to advertise the club, and that made it clear that he, not students, would be the one starting the club. And again, this is a violation of the Equal Access Act. A parent complained that students were likely to view the Christian club as a school-endorsed religious activity. Well, yes, because it is a school-endorsed religious activity. FFRS legal staff sent a letter pointing out that this would violate students' rights. If a Christian club is organized and promoted by school employees through official district communications, it very obviously constitutes government action, unconstitutional government action to promote religion. Following FFRS letter, the district responded, Madison Elementary School has not implemented the FCA club that was considered in the spring and will not do so. So it pays to complain.
1: So students, if students want to organize their own club on their own, and they can do that.
0: Under the Equal Access Act, if their school allows outside clubs to organize, then they have to allow political or religious or non-religious clubs.
1: You mean outside, extracurricular?
0: Extracurricular, yeah. Not academic.
1: Yeah.
0: And they include chess clubs as not being academic, for example. So then they have to allow those clubs, but they can't be given privileges. They can't be given allowed to meet when others can't disrupt the school day, all that kind of thing.
1: Yeah,
0: and we are seeing the Fellowship of Christian Athletes really trying to prey on students through what are supposed to be student-run clubs. Now, after the break, we will hear from secular-minded members of Congress, very impressive talks, who spoke at last week's Reason Reception. And then, who are we going to hear from?
1: Well, then, at the Reason Reception, the guest of honor was Mary Trump, talking about state church separation and talking a little bit about her famous uncle. I'm Dan Barker with Annie Laurie Gaylor, and we'll be right back with more Free Thought Radio.

0: Hello, this is Janine Garofalo. 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
1: Margaret Sanger's motto was, "No gods, no masters." This is Free Thought Radio.
2: And welcome back. I'm Dan Barker.
3: I'm Annie Laurie Gaylor. And as we've mentioned, the third annual Reason Reception took place last week, July 21st. Members of Congress, national secular leaders, and their allies joined together in a Capitol Hill reception room, the Gold Room. And it celebrated not only the Congressional Freethought Caucus, but reason, constitutional democracy, the growing visibility of non-religious Americans in public life. And it was co-sponsored by the Freedom From Religion Foundation, American Humanist Association, and the Secular Coalition for America. And it was an evening filled with wit and humor, and Representative Huffman always likes to joke, it's a boozy alternative to the national prayer breakfast. It's also an alternative to the National Day of Prayer. And we had several members of Congress speak. And in later shows, we're going to hear the full remarks of Representatives Jared Huffman and Jamie Raskin. But for now, we'll hear remarks by some of the other members of Congress who were present.
2: Let's start with Representative Steve Cohen of Tennessee. He's the first Jewish person to represent that state in Congress.
4: I've had the honor of serving in Congress now for 20 years. Before that, I was a state senator for 24 and a county commissioner as well and some other offices. I was gerrymandered this year, which makes me a lame duck. I've always been pretty much without a filter, but being a lame duck unfilters you completely. One of the things that religion, that being in the legislature and the political process has taught me is things about religion. My father, when we watched Miss America contest in the 50s and 60s, always said that the first contestant that came up and mentioned the word God would win, and he was always right. So they use God for all kind of ways to get ribbons and pageants and crowns and the White House. Trump has learned it to say God or gun gets you votes. And as I said in committee today, he is totally irreligious and doesn't have any idea of Matthew. Being in legislatures and Congresses has taught me a lot about religion because so many people use it. And that's where I learned about 1 Corinthians, I guess is what he said. 2 Corinthians, right. And he doesn't have any idea about Matthew. You learn about Matthew and the naked and the unhealthy, the sick and the hungry and all that. And Trump knows nothing about it. He is so obviously a religious. He really should be here with us, the other heathens. But he uses God to get votes, which is a corruption of God. And all about Christian nationalism is a corruption of Christian. Jesus was the greatest Jew of all time. And if you listen to what Jesus said and was written about him, he was just a wonderful human being. He was great, but he's been corrupted, and people have used him to do wars, to defend people who should not be defended, and to put people in political office where they do unkind things and unchristian things. I'm pleased to be here with all of you free thought people. Thank you, Mr. Huffman, for getting this started. It's a wonderful thing, and I wanted to say God bless America, but
2: that was Representative Steve Cohen of Tennessee. And now let's hear Representative Sean Casten of Illinois, who also spoke briefly during the Reason reception last week.
5: I can't thank you all enough for what you have done to make it possible for people like us to be our out and proud true selves. And I say that, you know, Jared often jokes that we have, the Freethought Caucus has more closeted members than the Equality Caucus. And one of those members who will continue to trust his decision, said to me when I first came into Congress 8 years ago that religion is what politicians talk about when they don't want to talk about ethics. And there is a deep truth there, and I think the inverse of that is equally true, that if you talk about ethics, people think you're talking about their religion. And I think there's a power there, there's an ability there, and you know what I think you challenge us to do, and we have to challenge ourselves to do, is to speak about ethics and morality in a way that doesn't fall back on those religious texts. It is really easy to quote quote from Jefferson's Bible with the crazy parts cut out, read about that crazy socialism that is innate in the Sermon on the Mount, right? Which is an ethical concept that's shared by every major religion. And if we use those beats, we can attract people who say, okay, you're probably talking about my religion. But I think there's something much bigger about finding ways to talk about that in a way that appeals to every sector, because we're here telling a story that we hold these truths to be self-evident, that we're all created equal, that we're all equally entitled to life, liberty, and the pursuit of happiness, regardless of who we worship, whether in the spirit or in the flesh, right? Regardless of the color of our skin, regardless of everything else about us, because that is the truly radical idea at the heart of what it means to be an American. And I can't think of any higher ethical standard than that promise. And what Jared has done, what Jamie has done to create a place for us to elevate that conversation, and what you all have done, it doesn't just make Congress better, it makes America better. So thank you.
3: And now let's end with remarks by Representative Suzanne Bonamici of Oregon. And all of these representatives, by the way, are, of course, members of the Congressional Freethought Caucus, now about 37 members and larger than the so-called Freedom Caucus.
6: Didn't want to miss this event this evening because now, more than ever, certainly more than my 14 years in Congress, now is the moment. We need free thought more than ever. I was told to be witty and entertaining. I think it's a pretty high bar when we're talking about this, but I think what I want to do is explain why I care so much about this issue. And you know, for some of us, it has to do with our backgrounds. And everybody, you know, Bonamici, you must be Catholic. Well, no, I'm not Catholic. My father was Catholic. My mother was the daughter of a Baptist minister. She and her brothers both rebelled against strict religion. She actually took us from an Episcopal church to a Unitarian church when the Episcopal church wouldn't take a stand on civil rights and against the war. Then I married a Jewish man, but we got married by a member of the Ethical Society, which, is, as you know, is a non-theistic religion. So I have this eclectic background, and then in my now 41 years of marriage, my husband is a lawyer, he's now a judge, but he did First Amendment work for the ACLU in Oregon. It hurt him a little bit when he got nominated for the federal bench because Senator Sessions really didn't like the ACLU. But I grew up in a home, both as a child and as an adult, where freedom of religion and freedom from religion were really, really important values. And so as a policymaker, I know it makes a difference to have our values, but not religious values. Those don't belong in policymaking at all. So every year, we read the Declaration of Independence on the 4th of July. And all you need to do is read the Declaration of Independence to understand that our founders did not want and did not intend for this to be a religious country. And now when you look at what is happening now with this administration, with our Republican MAGA colleagues, they want this to be a white Christian nation. And it is not, and we will not let that happen. With your voices here and across the country, we will stop that from happening. We want good values, but not religious values in our policy. So I will just close by saying, I mentioned that every year we read the Declaration of Independence. Now I have a grandbaby, And so I just got a video on the 4th of July of my daughter reading the Declaration of Independence to my 4.5-month-old grandbaby, who was actually paying attention, because we know that we want the next generation to know that this is a country where you are free to believe or in religion or free to not believe in religion. The Pacific Northwest, Oregon is one of those states. I think Maine, New Hampshire, and Vermont have a lower percent, but we have a pretty low percent of people who are involved in organized religion. So I'm proud to be from Oregon. I'm proud to be a member of the Free Thought Caucus. I'm proud to make decisions based on good values and not in religion, because this is the United States of America. So thank you, everybody, for being here this evening. Enjoy the reception.
3: And that was Representative Cohen, Kasten, and Bonamici, and so impressive, all of them, Dan. I have never been more proud of Congress than hearing them. They were all speaking without notes. It was terrific. And then coming up, also speaking without notes, was the guest of honor, Mary Trump. You won't want to miss this.
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7: I believe in an America where the separation of church and state is absolute, where no religious body seeks to impose its will, directly or indirectly, upon the general populace.
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2: This is Free Thought Radio. Welcome back. I'm Dan Barker.
3: I'm Annie Laurie Gaylor, and we are co-presidents of the Freedom From Religion Foundation, which was one of the co-hosts of the third annual Reason Reception in Congress on July 21st. It was an event put on in honor of the Congressional Free Thought Caucus, which now has 36 or 37 members of Congress, more than the Freedom Caucus.
2: So-called Freedom Caucus.
3: And Representatives Jared Huffman and Jamie Raskin are the co-chairs, and there were a number of members of Congress who also spoke. But the pièce de résistance, the main guest, was Mary Trump. And we are going to hear, we're going to see her talk.
10: You are so very kind, and I am so honored to be here. I'm so happy that you mentioned 2 Corinthians. Donald has a joke about that. 2 Corinthians walk into a bar. It's the end of the joke because he hasn't read it. He has not read the Bible or the Constitution. And all due respect, he could not be a member, not because he isn't irreligious, he is, but because he has no reason whatsoever. All right, got that out of the way. Way back in 2008, during the Democratic presidential primary debates between Hillary Clinton and Barack Obama, one of the moderators asked them to share their favorite Bible verse. And that question made my heart sink. When Clinton and Obama both had Bible verses ready to go, my heart sank even further, because it felt complicit, honestly, on the one hand, and on the other hand, it felt like a real missed opportunity. So I had this fantasy of how I wanted them, both of them, to respond. What's my favorite Bible verse? Well, if I have one, how is that at all relevant to my ability to be the leader of this country? I would love, however, to talk to you about my favorite constitutional amendment. The cynicism of the misuse of religion to manipulate people for personal gain has always been something that's offended me, even though and I'm kind of ashamed to admit this. I'm not sure why. I'm going to have to think about it. But I was very religious as a kid, even though that did not come from my family for obvious reasons. But what offended me was the kind of religion certain people in my family subscribed to. My grandfather in particular was an adherent of Norman Vincent Peale and his proto-prosperity gospel. And the power of positive thinking was this toxic strain that with which my childhood was shot through. I mean, it basically validated every cruel, corrupt, and selfish thing my grandfather ever did. And here's the thing. If you believe you're great, as my grandfather believed he was, and as somebody else we're quite familiar with believes he is, you never have to be good. If you believe, thanks to predestination, that you're saved, you don't have to do good. Putting people in power who believe in their own exceptionalism always will lead us down a very dark path. Oppression, religious or otherwise, is anathema to democracy, and yet rampant racism, misogyny, and religious bigotry are all woven into the fabric of this country, and you can argue that the religious bigotry, causes the other two. So we've been on a very dark path for a very long time. So we need to do a better job, I think, of explaining to people why allowing religion and government to become intertwined is fatal to the American experiment on the one hand and detrimental to the pursuit of our freedoms on the other. This might surprise you, but I was never a particularly political person. I mean, I stayed informed, maybe better, more so than most people. I always voted. It was very important to me. But politics was not really my thing. And quite frankly, I don't think it still is either now. But then something really weird happened in 2016. And suddenly politics felt very, very personal to me. And I want to get to why we should all take politics personally in a minute. But because we live in a unique time that I often refer to as the horrors. But I think to avoid the kind of cynicism and despair and disengagement we often feel because we are being constantly bombarded by the horrors and the unreason, we need to remember that it is often in human history, because humans are, to some degree, damaged, during the darkest times that we can make the most progress. So part of positioning ourselves to seize these opportunities means making an honest assessment, not only of what we're facing and where we are, but how we got here. Because this very fraught, dangerous moment has been centuries in the making. So we need to look at this year and the next cycle in particular as opportunities to play everywhere and speak to everyone. And part of that is putting forward candidates of either party, and you'll see why that's funny in a second, who understand what's at stake, who are willing to meet the moment, who understand what civil service is, see, that's the funny part, and who, when they get power, are going to use it to make the kind of massive fundamental change we need in this country so we never go through this again and we never put as many people in harm as we have now. I don't know if you all have seen the movie Spotlight. I've seen it more times than I'm willing to admit because it's embarrassing. But the reason I'm bringing it up, because there's a crucial scene towards the end of that movie in which Marty Baron, the editor-in-chief of the Boston Globe, is talking to the Spotlight team. That's the team who was doing the investigation into the Catholic Church and the pedophile scandal. So Baron is making the argument, because the reporters, you know, they had their sources, they were ready to go, they wanted to publish. Baron makes the argument that it isn't enough to go after the priest. They have to go after the system. And that's what we need to do. Because so much of what we're fighting against has become entrenched in this very broken system of ours. I mean, if Donald and the Republicans have done us any favors at all, it is to expose the extent to which the system is broken. So we need to go after the system, even as we understand there are a lot of individual issues that need to be addressed, but there's a larger overarching picture. And if we can paint it for people, they're going to understand that what we're dealing with isn't really about politics at all. And this brings me back to the personal. My wife and I were in Madison County, Ohio, in

0: stood up during the Q&A and said, I have to go meet with my family. They're all MAGA. Should I continue to have relationships with them? And I said, I cannot answer that question. I wouldn't. I was lucky. It was so easy for me to make that call. But, well, you see why. But what you can do is this, and I think this is what we all need to do. Ask questions. Ask questions. Who are we now? Is this who we want to be? If not, who do we want to be? And how do we become that? And then ask a series of questions that begin this way. Is it okay with you? And this could apply to so many things. Is it okay with you that a government agency is murdering American citizens in American cities? Is it okay with you that religious zealots are inserting themselves into our politics, banning books, and dictating what we teach our children? Is it okay with you that so-called religious leaders fly around in private planes and live in mansions while utterly ignoring the teachings of the person they claim to follow? And if we ask questions, we give people agency. We make them responsible for their answers. And I think it's also important to remember that a lot of the people we need to start having these conversations with and start asking these questions to have been lied to for years. We have the benefit, those of us in this room, of reason, of perspective. A lot of people who have chosen, made the choices they've made, and voted the way they've voted don't have those luxuries. So, and I mean this in the secular definition of this word, we, from the benefit of where we stand, need to extend these people grace. Because that way, I truly, truly believe we can make common cause with people who, in the grand scheme of things, have suffered as much from their choices as others have. And I think that's the way forward. So, thank you again. This is such an honor. I am thrilled beyond my ability to tell it that this group exists. We need more of this. I hope that we get to the point where not just every Democratic member of Congress, but every member of Congress joins this group because, yes. Because it is vitally important to the future of our democracy that we start to get as many people as possible to understand that it is in ethical behavior, that it is in reasoned analysis, and it is in open-mindedness that we will find the best version of ourselves. So thank you so very much.
1: And that is Mary Trump speaking at the third annual Congressional Reason Reception in honor of the Congressional Freethought Caucus.
2: And we had the pleasure of going around while she met with many members of Congress earlier that day. So impressive. And when we come back, she's going to give the ultimate award that is given at the Reason Reception. So stay tuned.
3: Hi, I'm Ron Reagan, an unabashed atheist, and I'm alarmed by the intrusions of religion into our secular government. 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Please support the Freedom From Religion Foundation. Ron Reagan, lifelong atheist, not afraid of burning in hell.
4: Speaking freely, thinking freely. This is Free Thought Radio.
1: Welcome back. I'm Dan Barker, and we've been watching Mary

0: Trump speaking at the Congressional Reason Reception in D.C. last week.
1: And I'm Annie Laurie Gaylor, and she's not done talking yet because the speaker, the honored speaker, main speaker at the Reason Reception, is given the fun task of giving a particular award after their speech. And you'll see in a minute what that award is.
2: Now, you're probably going to want to give another standing ovation because I have the great honor of presenting this year's Uncommon Sense Award. Is that an honor? I'm not so sure it's an honor. But what's really cool is that it was a tie, like for 40 million people tied to win this award. But we had to make a choice. And this year's recipient, it's a shame that he couldn't be here. No, it's not. This year's Uncommon Nonsense Award goes to America's most outstanding Christian nationalist, which, by the way, is not the guy who wrote Project 2025, because he won't admit to it, apparently. No, it's the guy who actually will admit to being a white Christian nationalist, Texas Lieutenant Governor Dan Patrick. Hooray. You may not know him as well as some of the people who spoke tonight, and he quite frankly does not deserve to be in their company. So I want to introduce you to him a little bit. Before politics, he was a Houston sports radio host who once painted himself blue for a football game. Don't do that, it's dangerous, it clogs your pores. I'm assuming nobody told him that. Then he found Jesus. Why? Well, it was polling well. And today he runs the Texas Senate, chairs Donald's Religious Liberty Commission, and describes himself in this order as a Christian first, a conservative second, and a Republican third. American didn't make the list. Then, because I guess he still has too much time on his hands, it's kind of like Marco Rubio, who has 7 full-time jobs. Secretary of State is not one of them. Dan landed a gig running Donald's Religious Liberty Commission, which is a joke. And this defends the sacred American freedom to worship whichever God Donald is currently pretending to be. Whoever wrote this, thank you, this is great. I am not, also, does it, this is not genetic. I will not take credit for something I didn't do. In his role as chair of the Religious Liberty Commission, which held hearings in exotic locations such as the Museum of the Bible, not the Noah's Ark Museum, that's disappointing. Something to look forward to. Patrick's main job is taking orders from Paula White, Donald's personal televangelist. White is, much like her forebear, Norman Vincent Peale, a prosperity gospel preacher whose theology holds that God wants you to be rich as long, I think, as you're a white Republican. I think that's the caveat. A doctrine she has personally proven by convincing enough desperate people to send her their money, like her 3 husbands. Patrick openly identifies, as I mentioned, as a Christian nationalist, confessing, quote, "If that's what a Christian nationalist is, here I am. In most states, there's no need to confess unless you commit a crime. But in Texas, you get indicted, impeached, and reelected, and potentially promoted. Just ask Ken Paxton," who, by the way, ran screaming from a press conference today. To which I would say, Ken, if you don't want to be asked about your corruption, don't be corrupt. Dan, Patrick, so wish you were here. This award recognizes a lifetime of putting God into government, mandating cruelty, and talking nonsense to height it has never known. We'd say you earned it, but we know you'll just say it was God's plan. Congratulations, Dan.
1: So that was the end of Mary Trump's talk to the 3rd annual Reason Reception that was held in Washington, D.C., that FFRF had the honor of co-hosting. And we worked with the Congressional PTAC Caucus. We did it in their honor. And, of course, Representative Jared Huffman and Jamie Raskin are the co-chairs. And Representative Jared Huffman will be speaking at FFRF's annual convention in mid-October in Milwaukee, and he has a new book out, and FFRF has a special offer for you that you can get a copy of his book, which is called No Profits. It's the case against Christian nationalism, before the publication date of August 18th. If you order from us, and that will give you access to a unique talk between Representative Huffman and unabashed atheist Ron Reagan.
0: That should be fun.
1: That will be taking place on Saturday, August 15th. And it's also a small fundraiser for FFRF. And you can get the book before the publication date if you register now. And you can go to fffrf.org/Huffman event. So that's easy to remember, fffrf.org/Huffman event, to sign up to register now to get your book before anyone else does, except those who are other free thinkers like you, and to get access to this very entertaining, I'm sure, and very enlightening conversation between Ron Reagan and Representative Jared Huffman.
0: I haven't read the book yet, but you've read it, right?
1: It's wonderful. And in fact, I would say it's the best book on Christian nationalism because it's so digestible, but also because it's a very good overview. But it's from the point of view of his personal journey to free thought, and more than that, his why he spoke out as a non-believer in Congress. And he is the current most outspoken non-believer in Congress. And of course, it was the rise of Christian nationalism that propelled it. But he basically shares his journey to understanding Christian nationalism. It's an excellent book, and you will want to have it before anybody else. So again, fffrf.org/Huffman event to get your copy of that book.
0: And to be able to attend that event with Huffman and
1: yes.
0: Ron Reagan.
1: Yes. 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
3: From Virginia Humanities, this is With Good Reason. While most of us chase pleasure, Thomas Jefferson believed true happiness has boundaries.
4: Drinking can be pleasurable, but if you drink too much, you will have pain in the morning. But with proper temperance, you could have a pleasurable life and avoid excessive pleasure.
3: Still, as young lovers, Thomas and Martha Jefferson trudge through snow to the future site of Monticello.
5: They make this very famous, one might say infamous, journey up to Monticello. You know, Jefferson describes it as very romantic, and they go through 18 inches of snow to get to the mountaintop.
3: And why the earliest prints of the Declaration of Independence were kind of like tweets.
6: They needed to get the word out to the colonies, to the newspapers, to the town squares, to the assembled militias, by horseback, on foot.
3: These stories and more today on With Good Reason. First, the news.
7: From Feature Story News in Brussels, I'm William Denslow. Spain's Prime Minister Pedro Sanchez has visited the enclave of Ceuta after tens of thousands of migrants crossed the border from Morocco in the space of 24 hours, with at least 18 people killed. Sanchez condemned the mass crossing as an attack on Spain's territorial integrity, but stopped short of blaming Morocco, which has long claimed sovereignty over both Ceuta and Melilla. France has announced it's reinforcing controls along its border with Spain, while Italy has called for Spain to be suspended from Europe's open borders Schengen zone. Ross Cullen reports from Bordeaux.
8: Juan Jesus Vivas, who is the president of the Spanish semi-enclave, said on Friday that the situation that Ceuta is going through is absolutely unsustainable after 60,000 migrants crossed the border with Morocco into the Spanish city located on the North African coast. The Spanish Prime Minister Pedro Sanchez condemned the breach of the border during a visit to Ceuta, saying that the arrival of thousands of migrants was an attack on Spain's territorial integrity. But he stopped short from blaming Morocco, which has long claimed sovereignty over Ceuta and Melilla, another Spanish semi-enclave on Morocco's Mediterranean coast.
7: Several Palestinians were wounded in an Israeli airstrike in Gaza Friday, just hours after US President Donald Trump announced a deal for the complete disarmament of Hamas. A deal the Israeli government says it can't accept. The agreement signed in Egypt would require Israel to pull back from territory it seized in Gaza, beyond the positions it held when the ceasefire took effect. But Israeli Prime Minister Benjamin Netanyahu's defense minister has repeatedly said Israel will remain in Gaza permanently. From Tel Aviv, Blake Sifton reports.
9: The Israeli military has recently been carrying out strikes several times per week in Gaza, aimed at targeting members of Hamas they say were involved in the October 7th attacks. We should remember that at least 1,168 Palestinians have been killed in Israeli strikes in Gaza since the ceasefire came into effect. And just a little while ago, there were reports of further airstrikes in Gaza. So the ball really now is in Israel's court about whether or not to accept this proposal. Prime Minister Netanyahu is under extraordinary pressure not to withdraw from Gaza.
7: Costa Rica's Rebecca Grinspans emerged as the frontrunner in the first informal straw poll to choose the next United Nations Secretary General, winning 10 votes of encouragement from the 15 members of the Security Council. Seven candidates, four women, three men, are vowing to succeed Antonio Guterres, whose second five-year term expires at the end of December. The Security Council did not officially release the results, and paper ballots were destroyed after counting. And the Asian Football Confederation has joined counterparts in the Americas and Europe to oppose a move to sell off minority stakes in FIFA. Football's governing bodies propose creating a subsidiary through third parties that could have a role in organising major tournaments, including the World Cup. From Bureaus Worldwide, this is FSN.
10: Thank you.
3: When Thomas Jefferson penned those famous words in the Declaration of Independence, the pursuit of happiness, he was drawing on the ancient Greek and Roman philosophy, and he believed happiness wasn't just a feel-good mood. To him, it meant the absence of pain, and this was achieved through virtue, wisdom, and the ultimate restraint of not being a total jerk. From Virginia Humanities, this is With Good Reason. I'm Sarah McConnell. Today I'm sitting down with English professor Adam Patke of William & Mary to talk about ancient philosophers, the Scottish Enlightenment, and why the Founding Fathers thought your best life required a whole lot of temperance. Adam, when we hear the words pursuit of happiness, we think about the pursuit of pleasure and vibes and temporary things. But you've said Jefferson meant something else. What did he mean?
4: Well, Jefferson partly meant that as well. But he viewed pleasure as the aim of life, as most Enlightenment-era philosophers did. But his notion of pleasure was the absence of pain. Drinking can be pleasurable, but if you drink too much, you will have pain in the morning. But with proper temperance, wisdom, justice, and courage, you could have a pleasurable life and avoid the pains of intemperance, of a bad conscience, all the results of excessive pleasure or too much hedonism.
3: And this wasn't just Jefferson moralizing. This was Jefferson drawing from the great thinkers of antiquity and the Enlightenment, espousing what he's learned from them.
4: That's exactly right. These are thoughts that go back to Greek and Roman philosophy. One of the things about living in Virginia is that if you look around, you see that Jefferson and others based all their architectural ideas as well on ancient Rome and Greece to a lesser degree. That's how Monticello looks, or the University of Virginia, or the Virginia State Capitol, or the U.S. Capitol. So the notion of ancient Greece and Rome, very important to 18th century thinkers, the Founding Fathers. In terms of philosophy, these ideas go back to Plato, Aristotle, and the person that Thomas Jefferson loved the most was named Epicurus. The way we speak now, we use the word small e, Epicurean, to mean someone that loves fine food and drink, but this was different. It was Epicurus who taught that the greatest pleasure is the absence of pain, and it is achieved through virtuous living, living with wisdom, courage, justice, temperance. And these things allowed inner happiness, calm, tranquility, equanimity, freedom from disturbance. This was the sort of happiness that Jefferson espoused in a letter he wrote later in life to a friend saying, I too am an Epicurean. And Epicurus is the chief philosopher of all antiquity. He teaches our duties to ourselves and needs only to be supplemented by the morals, Jefferson wrote, of Jesus of Nazareth, who teaches charities to others. A wonderful letter and a wonderful insight into this world of classical and Christian thought.
3: If you have them handy, would you read from the Declaration of Independence with those words, we hold these truths to be self-evident?
4: Yes. This is the famous preamble of the Declaration, made all the more famous by Abraham Lincoln at the Gettysburg Address. We hold these truths to be self-evident, that all men are created equal, that they are endowed by their Creator with certain inalienable rights, that among these are life, liberty, and the pursuit of happiness, that to secure these rights, governments are instituted among men, deriving their powers from the consent of the governed, and that whenever any form of government becomes destructive of those ends, it is the right of the people to alter or abolish it and set up new government.
3: Who was it who most influenced Thomas Jefferson that he would choose that phrase that all people have the right to the pursuit of happiness? Who taught him that?
4: The most important influence on him in this regard was the great 17th century philosopher John Locke in his treatises on government. And Locke speaks about the laws of nature in the same way that Jefferson does, and says, quote, the laws of nature teach that all, being equal and independent, no one ought to harm another in his life, health, liberty, or possessions. That is a very important precursor. But closer in time to Jefferson, in June 1776, George Mason wrote in the Virginia Declaration of Rights that we have rights to enjoyment of life, liberty, property, and pursuing happiness. So there is a little bit of a precursor to the pursuing happiness there.
3: What about what he learned at the College of William and Mary? He went to William and Mary in the 1760s.
4: He did, for 7 years. He studied with a Scottish Enlightenment figure named William Small, and he learned not only moral philosophy and some what they call natural philosophy or science with William Small, but he also learned rhetoric, the act of speaking well. And this is very important because the Declaration of Independence is an oration. It is written down. It was first published in a Philadelphia newspaper on July 6th. But starting July 8th, it was meant to be read aloud in public. The first three cities it was read aloud in were Philadelphia itself, Easton, Pennsylvania, and Trenton, New Jersey.
3: You mentioned that William Small was of the Scottish Enlightenment. When was the Scottish Enlightenment?
4: The mid to late 18th century. And most of the most prominent professors and university presidents in the colonial colleges came from Scotland, including William Blair of William and Mary and John Witherspoon of the College of New Jersey, later called Princeton University, who was also one of the signers of the Declaration.
3: So what was the Scottish Enlightenment in opposition to? There was Enlightenment because there had been what?
4: There had been a lot of religious wars. We forget about this because we haven't had religious wars in the West for a long time. But in the 17th century, Catholics, various Protestants, various inter-Protestant groups were killing one another at remarkable rates. This involved the execution of, in England, King Charles I and the setup of a Puritan commonwealth, kind of like a religious dictatorship. There was so much bloodshed across all of Central Europe, all of Western Europe, that to put these things aside, it was the view of the Enlightenment that we must bracket any sort of religious superstition or enthusiasm, embracing the best parts of Christianity, but also supplementing them with the forms of reason, rational discourse, scientific advancement that they found in ancient Greece and Rome and sought to advance.
3: And what also is the opposite of the pursuit of happiness? Why are they all obsessed with we have this unalienable right to pursue happiness and these other things? What was happening instead that Jefferson and the other thinkers like him were fighting against?
4: Well, one large strain of Protestant thinking in England, especially in Scotland, and overwhelmingly in New England, was Calvinism, a Calvinist brand of Christianity that taught that humans don't really have free will, that some of us are predetermined to be saved, and some of us are predetermined to be damned, and most of us were probably going to be damned. And of course, this led to a very gloomy and anxious mindset that the Enlightenment and the Scottish Enlightenment, in particular, from its Calvinist roots, were seeking to transcend.
3: So if Jefferson sees the pursuit of happiness not only as the pursuit of joy in some measure, but the pursuit of living a well-lived, good, virtuous, moral, civically engaged life, how did he as a young man think he was going to go about being good and moral and serving others? I mean, as he was writing this, he was owning 175 slaves at Monticello.
4: He owned many slaves at Monticello and always knew it was morally deplorable. And in the original draft that Jefferson wrote and first presented to the Second Continental Congress, there's a very long passage in it denouncing the slave trade and slavery in general as a great evil and one that was foisted upon the colonists by the king and England. But if you don't mind me reading, I should read a little of this.
3: I'd love it.
4: And this is the final large accusation against George III. He has waged cruel war against human nature itself, violating its most sacred rights of life and liberty in the persons of a distant people who never offended him, captivating and carrying them into slavery in another hemisphere, or to incur miserable death in their transportation hither in the Middle Passage. It's a piratical warfare that he's done to keep open a market where men, full caps, should be bought and sold, and he's dedicated himself to this damnable commerce. It's a remarkably moving passage that the Continental Congress struck out because they knew very well that many states wouldn't sign on to this declaration if it remained there.
3: Which states would not?
4: Jefferson himself, in notes to his declaration, brought up Georgia and South Carolina, which were very large slave markets, but Rhode Island had a huge hand in the shipping of slaves. So it really was a concern for many.
3: You've also written that Jefferson, in the Declaration of Independence, had written how heartsick he was over England forcing him to break up with England in this way. It was like a breakup letter from a lover.
4: That's so well said. He did talk about his feeling bonds with England, just quoting from this large passage that was struck out. They too have been deaf, the people of England, to the voice of justice and of, great word, consanguinity, having the same blood. They are permitting their chief magistrate, the king, to send over not only soldiers of our common blood, but Scotch and foreign mercenaries to invade and destroy us. These facts have given the last stab to agonizing affection, and manly spirit bids us to renounce forever these unfeeling brethren. And it's the last stab of agonizing affection, as he puts it, that is the final precipitant to this Declaration of Independence.
3: Why did the Continental Congress remove the emotional breakup language? England, you've betrayed us, you break our hearts.
4: Because many of them, famously John Adams and Alexander Hamilton, still love their British brethren and had every intention to remain on close terms with them in the future. They did not want to burn that bridge so quickly.
3: Can you tell whether your students, when you teach this, feel a special connection to Thomas Jefferson because they can relate to him being at William & Mary and what he learned and what his passions were?
4: Yes, and when I teach it, we've done reading from English translations of Epicurus, so they know about happiness and the things that blast most lives. Epicurus said are fear of eternal punishment. He said there is no eternal punishment. And also, inordinate desires for things like too much food, liquor, and of course, erotic objects. And if you put these things away, you will have greater tranquility. These are the things that blast life. So when my students get there, they know all about different views of the pursuit of happiness in the period and in history.
3: So if we try to adopt Jefferson's notion of happiness as an act of civic virtue and not just the indulgence of our whims, what would we need to do to engage that way?
4: With greater justice, courage, wisdom, and temperance, and a greater sense of fellow feeling, as Jefferson would have it too, another large 18th century theme, fellow feelings with our neighbors, with our brethren, with our fellow citizens, and a willing to engage in dialogue, genuine dialogue, pro and con, that the rhetorical tradition teaches and that Republican forms of government rely on.
3: Well, Adam Patke, thank you for a wonderful look at Jefferson's writing of the Declaration of Independence.
4: Thank you so much. It's been a pleasure talking with you.
3: Adam Patke is an English professor at William & Mary. C-SPAN taped his class on Jefferson's declaration and plans to broadcast it later this year. On the night of July 4th, 1776, frantic founding fathers ran through the streets of Philadelphia. They didn't have smartphones or social media, but they needed to somehow tell the world they'd just started a revolution. So they begged a printer to work through the night and print 200 copies of the Declaration of Independence. And you might say that became America's very first viral media blast. Today, only 26 of those original copies survive, and the University of Virginia owns two of them. Joining me are George Reiser, Master Curator at the Small Special Collections Library at UVA, and Holly Robertson, Curator of UVA Library Exhibitions. Tell me about John Dunlap, the printer John Dunlap, who worked feverishly through the night to get out 200 copies of the just-signed Declaration of Independence.
10: John Dunlap was the official printer for the Continental Congress. Jefferson's handwritten copy, the edited one by the whole Continental Congress, went down to him, and he worked feverishly, maybe with help. The type had to be set. There's speculation they may have cut that document in half so two compositors could work to set the type, and then it could be all put together as quickly as possible.
3: Why were they so frantic? Why 200 copies in just one night?
10: Well, they wanted to have it ready for the next day. They thought July 2nd was going to be the original date where they printed it. But by the time it went to the July 4th, they really wanted to get this going. There's a lot of fighting already going on, a lot of discord in the colonies, and they just wanted to declare independence. They'd finally decided, and let's just get on with it.
6: They needed to get the word out to the colonies, to the newspapers, to the town squares, to the assembled militias. They needed to send this, you know, by horseback, on foot. They did not have the ability to text message or to tweet at this time. It took time to get to all of these colonies and town squares and newspapers.
3: And then how did they get the word out? Did they have a bunch of people on horseback just waiting, Paul Revere-like, to gallop off and send word?
6: I believe that they did. It took 2 weeks for it to be reprinted in the Virginia Gazette. So not a long distance to travel, but it took time for the word to get out. One copy made its way to George Washington in New York, where he had troops assembled, and it was read aloud to them. And they were understandably upset. It's my understanding that they took down a statue in sort of a fervor of British upset. I do know that that copy is at the Library of Congress, the one that was taken by George Washington.
3: So how did colonists react to this? This was a declaration of war. We're now totally opposed to England.
6: You know, again, we don't have videos. We have a few contemporaneous accounts and illustrations. People assembled in town squares to hear this news. There's a famous illustration where a man arrives on horseback. He does not even get off his horse. There is a town square of people assembled, and he is reading the declaration to this crowd, and then may have gone on to another town to read it again.
10: You know, one misconception about the copy that's in the National Archives, the engrossed copy that everybody signed, the printed copy came from manuscript, Thomas Jefferson's hand. It went to print, and then they had this idea that everybody should sign a document. So they then took the printed document, and they've got Charles Thompson, who was the Continental Congress secretary. They got his personal secretary, Timothy Matlock, to write out the declaration in hand again on a piece of parchment. And he had a beautiful hand, so he wrote the whole thing out from the print. And on August 2nd, the delegates that were still left in Philadelphia signed that. John Hancock first, and then all the other delegates that were still remained. Seven delegates had already left Philadelphia, so the document was then put in a wax cylinder and taken up and down the East Coast, as far north as Massachusetts and as far south as Virginia, to get the other seven delegates to sign it. And that's why it's in, one of the reasons it's in such poor shape is that it traveled a lot right after everybody signed it. There were seven delegates that refused to sign the document that voted for it, but they thought it was too premature. John Dickinson was the most prominent of them, the delegate from Pennsylvania who had written Letters from a Pennsylvania Farmer, one of the pamphlets that were most influential in getting to this point.
6: And they didn't sign it because they were scared, right? They were scared of being labeled as treasonous and arrested. It was terrifying.
10: Yeah, they voted for it, but they were then not sure they should be really breaking away. They were had reservations, and some of them were afraid, so they just did not want to get on that list of people who were going to be hung by the king.
3: So these copies of the Declaration of Independence, these posters, what we call the Dunlop broadsides, how many copies remain today?
6: There's 26 that remain today. The most recent have been found in the past decade. In 1976, at the 200th anniversary, at the bicentennial of the United States, there were only 21. So in the past 50 years, another 5 have surfaced.
3: Is it true that one of the two owned by the University of Virginia was found in an attic?
6: This is true. We are one of two institutions in the United States to own two copies of the Dunlap broadside. The other institution that owns two copies is the Library of Congress. Like the Library of Congress, we have a very neatly pristine copy that's on display every day in our Special Collections Declaring Independence exhibition. And our other copy was originally a fragment. It was found in an attic.
10: It was used as wrapping paper. Someone went up in their attic and found this batch of papers that had a document holding it together, and they opened it up and they said, my goodness, and it was missing the top quarter of it, perhaps a little less than a quarter was missing. So that became the MacGregor copy in the MacGregor Library.
6: It's been completely restored so that it looks on the surface like a complete Dunlap broadside.
3: Whose attic was that?
6: We don't know whose attic.
10: Somebody in Albany, New York, but that name has never come up. The document was then sold to a dealer who sold it to another dealer. UVA then bought it and put it in the MacGregor Library.
3: Bought it when? For how much?
6: In the 1950s, for a few thousand dollars.
10: That's $4,000.
3: And today?
6: It's worth millions.
3: Really?
10: The last one sold for $12 million and would be much more than that today.
6: Ahead of the nation's 50th anniversary in 1826, and ahead of Lafayette's tour, Congress commissioned William Stone to make copies of the Declaration of Independence. When you go to the National Archives and you see the engrossed copy today, it's not in such great shape. It's really faded. It's been through a lot. It's been through so much, from its, you know, first signatures through that stone engraving on through being moved around during the various world wars and, you know, the time and challenges of just being a document on parchment in the world today. But copies of the stone engraving, there were about 200, one of which was given to Lafayette. And we have Lafayette's copy in our Declaring Independence exhibition. And we also have this really wonderful illustration of where Lafayette hung it in his bedchamber. So it was a very something that was important to him. And he took it around on tour when he was on his long tour of the American colonies in 1826, and then took it back home to France and hung it in his bedchamber.
3: And is it on loan to you, or do you own it?
6: It's part of Albert Small's Declaration of Independence collection. This collection is amazing. It's one of the most comprehensive collections about the Declaration of Independence. It traces the origins and ideals of the Declaration. The first copies of the Declaration, a Dunlap broadside is, of course, the centerpiece of the collection. But there were other contemporaneous copies in 1776. Copies of newspapers where the Declaration was printed are also part of this collection, and how we have such a rich collection around the Declaration. Then it chronicles all the copies made in the early 1800s, in 1826 at the 50th anniversary, in 1876 at the centennial, the first centennial. Includes letters from all 56 signers of the Declaration, their portraits.
10: And he has the most difficult to find signature was Button Gwinnett, the delegate from Georgia. There was very few of those signatures, and Albert Small actually has two in his collection. And the last one that came out to market, $770,000 for a Button Gwinnett signature.
3: And whose signature is more valuable, Jefferson's or Button's?
10: Button Gwinnett's is much more valuable because there's many, many Jefferson signatures, and there's only a very few Button Gwinnett signatures. So if you're a signer's collector, you're going to want the Button Gwinnett, and it's virtually unattainable.
3: Holly, you recently moved one of the Dunlop broadsides out of a secure vault and into the Rotunda Dome Room. The Rotunda was designed and built by Thomas Jefferson and was the original library at the University of Virginia. What did you notice about the people who came to see that exhibit?
6: It was incredibly powerful. We had no idea how popular that event would be. It was just one day. It was like the Super Bowl of librarianship to figure out how to take this singular document, of which we have two, but, you know, we don't usually show the second because it's our safety copy. But we did, one day in February in 2026, we did get it out. We took it over to the Rotunda, the former library at UVA, and we put it on display. It was Declaration Under the Dome, as they called it. And thousands of people came, waited hours in line to see this Dunlap broadside of the Declaration that doesn't get to be seen very often. It's, you know, it's the one that's the fragment that we own, the one that's been restored. But thousands of people lined up to see it. It was a moment where they could take a selfie with the Declaration. Thomas Jefferson died on July 4th, 1826. So when on this July 4th, it's the 250th anniversary of the Declaration of Independence, but it's also the bicentennial of his passing on July 4th.
10: It was very amazing event with people lined up down the lawn trying to come in to see the document, and families were bringing their children, and they were all taking pictures in front.
3: Did either of you have a conversation with any of these people that has sort of stayed with you?
10: I remember a woman just saying towards the end of the day, she said that we got up at 6 o'clock in the morning and drove down from Manassas, Virginia, and waited in line all day. And thank you so much for making this available for us to see. So that was the one I came away with the most.
6: I will say, people were not sure which copy of the Declaration they were coming to see. I did answer a lot of questions, like I thought it was handwritten. And so it was the opportunity to educate people on which copy was first. This is the Dunlap broadside, that first printing, that engrossed copy, as we've mentioned, came later. The handwritten copy is the emblematic one we think about when we think about the Declaration of Independence, about the John Hancock signature. It's so prominent. But the Dunlap broadside definitely has its moment in history and its unique and rare qualities. And it is something worth lining up to see and behold.
3: Don't you think there are dozens more of, let's say, the Dunlap broadsides out there that are in somebody's attic being used as wrapping paper around a bundle of old papers, for instance?
6: Oh, yes. I mean, one that was found in the past 20 years was taped to the back of a painting, and an antiques dealer bought it because he liked the frame. So there's definitely more out there. I worry that there's more out there. Every time a new one is discovered, I have to change some signs in our exhibitions. But yeah, for sure, there's more out there. They were, again, you know, printed and then quickly distributed. They were meant to be ephemeral, but they have some copies. 10%-ish now, have about 10% of the 200 or so that John Dunlap printed that night have somehow persisted. That's why we have such a focus on sharing this Dunlap broadside, of letting people come see it in the exhibitions, of printing it on the 4th of July, of, you know, giving them the opportunity to understand what this document was, that there's more than just that engrossed copy. And that's, you know, the spirit of every exhibition or endeavor that we do, helping people to understand our common and shared history through some sort of experiential, you know, something more than looking at a piece of paper behind a glass.
10: Always check your grandparents' attic when you go visit them.
3: Holly and George, this has been delightful. Thank you for sharing your insights on With Good Reason.
6: Thank you for having us.
10: Oh, thank you.
3: George Reiser is Master Curator at the Small Special Collections Library at UVA. Holly Robertson is Curator of UVA Library Exhibitions. Up next, Encyclopedia Virginia has a surprising new biography of Martha Jefferson.
11: Black history is happening every day. 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
12: Today is August 2nd. On this day in 1931, child prodigy and pianist Philippa Schuyler was born. At age 9, she became the subject of Evening with the Gifted Child, a profile written to the New Yorker that took note of her early musical compositions. She later became disillusioned with racial and gender prejudice and abandoned music to become a journalist.
11: Achievements and events are not confined to the past. Make sure to etch your own path in the pantheon of human history. This has been Black History Month 365. BAM 365, where you find every day Black history is made.
3: Welcome back to With Good Reason from Virginia Humanities. When it comes to Martha Jefferson, most of us only know she was the beloved wife of Thomas Jefferson and that she died in childbirth. But Patty Miller, managing editor of the online Encyclopedia Virginia, says a new biography shows Martha Jefferson was actually a highly educated and politically astute woman. In the following interview, Patty Miller talks with Nicole Brown, an historian at Monticello, about Martha's meticulous record-keeping, surprising literary taste, and her role as a wartime political confidant of Jefferson. It challenges everything we thought we knew about elite women in early America.
13: So, Nicole, tell us what we need to know about Martha Jefferson. Most of us only know her as Thomas Jefferson's beloved wife, whose life was cut tragically short. Tell us what we really need to know about Martha Jefferson.
5: Yeah, I love this question because I think it's very fair that that's where most people understand Martha Jefferson, right? She was married to Thomas Jefferson. She died very young. And what's really interesting about her, you know, she's a mother. She's a political activist. She is an intellectual in her own right, related to Thomas Jefferson, but also independent from being his wife.
13: You actually portrayed Martha Jefferson as a living historian, which gives you a whole different perspective on her life. How does that inform the work you do now, researching her life and telling people about the life she lived?
5: So when I started portraying her at Colony Williamsburg and also actually at Monticello, you're going to get the question, are you hot in that? You're going to get the question, are you hot in those clothes? But you're also going to get the question, what do you think about current politics? And you have to be prepared for all those types of questions. And I think that's what makes portraying somebody a little bit different. And one of the things I discovered early on, which really surprised me, is of all of the women I've ever portrayed,

0: considered gentry. So that means that they're at the upper echelon wealth-wise and power-wise. And one of the most interesting things I think about her is that we still have one of the books that she actually signs Martha Skelton, the name of her first husband. So it's clearly in her hands before she's married to Thomas Jefferson. And it's a book called The Adventures of Telemachus, one of the most popular children's books for young boys, actually, in British North America. And the story is actually all about Telemachus, the son of Ulysses, or also known as Odysseus. It's an account of him traveling to find his father. And as he's on his way searching for his father, he encounters monsters and he encounters villains and he encounters heroes. But the whole premise of the book is that he is learning what it means to be a good leader. So it was written in the last part of the 17th century by a French educator. And he actually creates and sets Telemachus's guide, mentor, that's his name in the book, mentor, as Minerva, the goddess of wisdom, disguised as a man, taking him from place to place, teaching him as a woman and a female god what it is to be a good male leader. And I find that so interesting that this is a book she had that we know she read, that we know she was using, and the entire book is about politics.
1: So this really flips on its head how we think about women in this era. Even as a young woman, she's learning is what's it to be a good citizen? What does it mean to be a leader? Obviously questions her husband would be consumed with, but she's also learning this as a young woman.
0: Yeah, and I love this question of what does it mean to be a good leader and ideas on civics? Because if civics isn't just whether you can vote or whether you sit on jury duty, but a set of beliefs that you are willing to put above your own personal gratification, then she's absolutely learning what it is to be civically minded. It just might not be in a way that is immediately recognizable, like writing the Declaration, for example.
1: The other book that plays a large role in the work you've done understanding Martha's life is her account book, her plantation book, which tell us about that. How she kept it? Why did she keep it? What was that?
0: What it is it's a record of day-to-day activities at Monticello while Martha Jefferson was married to Thomas Jefferson. So the account book starts right after she gets married to him in 1772. They make this very famous, one might say infamous, journey up to Monticello and then immediately come back down. You know, Jefferson describes it as very romantic, and they go through 18 inches of snow to get to the mountaintop. And actually, when you look at the original records and the documents, they do make this trip to Monticello and then they immediately leave.
1: So there's nothing at Monticello at this time, correct? Monticello has not been built yet.
0: Effectively, yes. So there is one building that is still at Monticello if you visit it today called the South Pavilion. Jefferson called it the Honeymoon Cottage, but it is known as the South Pavilion. And they lived on the top floor and then the kitchen where enslaved laborer Ursula Granger, for example, who was the cook, worked, was on the bottom floor. Monticello actually wasn't even roughly complete until 1779, 7 years into their marriage. But this account book records everything that's happening on the property, whether Monticello is complete as a house or not. And Martha Jefferson is a meticulous household keeper. She's not only accounting for pigs that are butchered or ducks that are killed for consumption, but she's also tracking records related to enslaved people, purchases and transactions amongst herself and enslaved individuals. So this account book gives you a bird's eye view of everybody at Monticello during the American Revolution.
1: And this is so interesting, Nicole, because we think of Thomas Jefferson as being famously meticulous and record-keeping. He was known to keep a record of the weather almost everywhere he was for his entire life. He could fill volumes with the things Thomas Jefferson wrote down. And yet his wife was doing much the same thing, a very Enlightenment-oriented, meticulous kind of scientific tracking of her life at Monticello. What does that say about them as a couple?
0: Yeah, Jefferson is a list maker, and in many ways they were very well matched, although Jefferson really had to work for that courtship. Let's put it that way.
1: Tell us about their courtship.
0: Yeah. So when Jefferson encounters Martha Jefferson, by the time she's a widow, she's already been married. She's already had a child. She still has a child named John Wales Skelton, who will sadly die about 6 months before her marriage to Thomas Jefferson. Jefferson is serving as really the legal advisor, or one of the legal advisors, to Martha Jefferson's father, John Wales, who's an attorney. He's a merchant.

0: merchant. And by the time Jefferson encounters her as a widow, not only is she extremely wealthy, she had inherited property from her mother and from her first marriage, she's also already had a son, a male heir. So she is under no obligation to remarry. That becomes very apparent when you discover that there's a letter from a woman, we still don't know her first name, but her last name was Drummond, Mrs. Drummond. And Mrs. Drummond writes Thomas Jefferson, and clearly he's written her about his courtship with Martha Jefferson. The subtext of this letter is that it's not going well, that she has other suitors, that he's really having to make an effort, and she says something to the effect of, "Persevere, young man, persevere," and encourages him to not give up. And shortly after that, it seems that their courtship goes in the direction Jefferson wants, and they're married eventually on January 1st of 1772. Again, what's very clear from the records that we do have is that she didn't just sort of passively accept Thomas Jefferson. Here's a man with no built house, no real background in terms of he's begun to establish himself as a politician and as an attorney, but he has not been a successful practicing attorney. He doesn't have the wealth and prestige that she has. And so one has to sort of guess that she must have really wanted to marry him at a certain point, because she could have very easily probably have found another suitor that was more on paper eligible.
1: So they did marry, and by all accounts, it was an extremely close marriage. They marry in 1772. The revolution is already on the horizon. The American Revolution starts. Thomas Jefferson is using her in ways that would surprise us nowadays in terms of a political confidant, in terms of someone he is using not just to share information with his wife, but with his entire extended family. What role did she play for him that way?
0: So Jefferson writes extensively to her while he's in Philadelphia at the Continental Congress in the fall of 1775. She's staying with her sister, Elizabeth Epps, and her brother-in-law, Francis Epps. And what becomes very clear from Jefferson's letters to his brother-in-law, Francis Epps, is that he's telling his wife all of the important political news first, and then telling his brother-in-law to just go ask her for that information. One of my favorite examples is Peyton Randolph, very powerful Virginia politician, first president of the Continental Congress. He dies very suddenly in Philadelphia in the fall. And Jefferson writes to Francis Epps and says, "For the particulars, I must refer you to Patty." Patty is Jefferson's nickname for his wife, because he's already written her about the significance of the death of Peyton Randolph, and he's not going to bother repeating himself to his brother-in-law when his wife can easily convey that information. This kind of example, though, is not exclusive to Martha and Thomas Jefferson. You see other elite white women, George and Martha Washington, Abigail and John Adams, who do very similar things. Their wives serve as information keepers, information gatherers, and information sharers.
1: Nicole, tell us about one of the more personal moments that I think really reframes how we see Jefferson and their relationship. Thomas Jefferson is in Philadelphia. He's at the Continental Congress. He's writing the Declaration of Independence. But when he's sitting in that famous little stuffy room in Philadelphia writing this document that we'll be celebrating 250 years ago, he's not necessarily thinking about posterity. He's not thinking about this document. What is Thomas Jefferson thinking about really as he's sitting there writing the Declaration?
0: There are so many wonderful, wonderful people who've written about this. One of my favorite is an author called Virginia Scharf. She wrote a great book, and she writes about this moment where Jefferson is writing the Declaration. And what is he thinking about? He's thinking about getting back to his wife in Virginia. Because Scharf argues, and I agree with her, that Martha Jefferson has actually just suffered a miscarriage. She's just lost a baby. And he is terrified for her health. And he is writing back to political representatives in Virginia, people like Edmund Pendleton, begging to come back. That's actually what he spends June 30th doing. He's drafted the Declaration, and he writes Edmund Pendleton and says, "I have to come home. My wife might be dying." That request is denied. But Jefferson is very, very devoted to his wife and devoted to all the women in his family. And so I find it interesting that while he's writing this incredibly important document, that's not the only thing on his mind. It's actually his wife that's taking up an immense amount of brain space.
1: Let's keep talking about Martha's experience during the American Revolution, because in some ways her experience mirrored that of a lot of women. They are not on the front lines fighting, but what she is doing is being forced to move home several times. They are being chased by the British. Obviously, they would love to find Thomas Jefferson, who at this point is the governor of Virginia. So not only is she being asked to move house, flee from the British, but she takes on her most overtly political role during the American Revolution. Tell us about the campaign she ran in Virginia and how she got involved in that.
0: Yeah, so the Ladies' Campaign is this really significant event that happens during the American Revolution. And it's started by Martha Washington. They're trying to collect as many types of either goods or funds possible for the army to raise funds for the fighting men in the field. In order for this to work, they have to liaison with all the other now commonwealths or states, which is, let's just say at this moment, not an easy affair. A lot of states and commonwealths see themselves as their own independent countries, really, right? So Martha Washington writes to Martha Jefferson and says, will you serve as the treasuress general, the person who's in charge of collecting all of the funds across Virginia for this campaign? And immediately, Martha Jefferson writes a series of form letters to different women, elite white women in her political network, essentially requesting their participation in this campaign. Eventually, in the 19th century, a trunk is found with all of these records in it about how much money was collected. And according to these records, over $100,000 of money was collected from this campaign, which promptly then disappeared because it actually got lost by the government. But Martha Jefferson is leveraging her social network to create political moments in Virginia amongst elite white women. So people are giving money, they're giving jewelry, they're giving all different kinds of things to support the Continental Army. And as the treasuress general, because she's married to the governor of Virginia, she is in charge of overseeing all of these networks and making sure all of the money and the funds are collected. And her husband, Jefferson, helps her with that. But he is not actually at the forefront of that campaign. She is.
1: And how does that kind of flip the script about how we think of women during the American Revolution and their participation?
0: Yeah, I really love this question because I had the same one when I started interpreting Martha Jefferson of like, oh, this doesn't really line up with what I was taught in school or how I think about women in the 18th century. And there's a really great historian called Cindy Kerner, who's written a lot of books on this subject. But one of the things that she says is that women in certain capacities are engaging in politics, but they're engaging with it on a social level. So elite white women who are hosting dinners, who are well-connected, are engaging with politics in a way we might not anticipate because of the very nature of their status. In the 18th century, according to dining etiquette, it's actually the woman who sits at the head of the table, the man who sits at the foot of the table. She's supposed to oversee conversation. So when you are an elite white woman like Martha Jefferson, and you're going to be hosting people at a dining room table, you have to know enough to be able to keep up with the conversation. And that actually occurs at Monticello in a really interesting way, because Thomas Jefferson and Martha Jefferson entertain prisoners of war, both British and Hessian officers, at Monticello prior to Jefferson becoming the governor. After the Battle of Saratoga, British officers and Hessian officers are captured. They're brought to Virginia. They're held at the barracks in Charlottesville. And their treatment is so positive that, according to their own records, people like the Baron and the Baroness von Riedesel or Major General William Phillips, that they write to Jefferson saying, thank you and your wife for your hospitality, for how we were treated.
1: Let's talk a little bit about why maybe Martha Jefferson isn't better known. She's certainly not as well known as someone like Martha Washington, who famously went with George Washington to his winter camps. She dies very young. Tell us a little bit about her struggles in life, especially around childbearing, and really the sad end of her life.
0: Yeah, so we know she experienced very difficult pregnancies, at least after the birth of her eldest daughter, Martha Jefferson, later Randolph. There's been some supposition as to what she may have had that caused pregnancy issues, but ultimately it's a combination of being in a war zone and being forced to flee from the British at every turn, multiple pregnancies that are very difficult, and likely exhaustion, that she passes away before she turns 34. And I think about this a lot because I just turned 34. I am older than Martha Jefferson ever was in her life. And to think about all the things that she actually did accomplish and the life that she lived and the stories that she generated and the complex world that she participated in prior to 34, it really opens the door, I think, to creatively discovering our past.
1: And tell us what Jefferson wrote on her tombstone, which I think really speaks to the depth of their relationship and a loss that he never really got over for the rest of his life.
0: Yeah. So Jefferson designed a tombstone for her that we know was there at least until the mid-19th century. And her epitaph is in Greek. And it's actually a quote from the Iliad. And it's a quote describing the death of Patroclus, who is, you know, connected deeply to Achilles. And the translation that I like of this quote goes, "Nay, even in the house of Hades, should the dead forget their dead, I will ever be remindful of my dear comrade." And I love this because the translation can go companion or comrade, but the implication is that it is somebody who has battled through war with you. And I find it immensely intimate that Jefferson would choose this quote and then put it in Greek, because you're creating a public display that very few people can access other than you. Right? Most people can't read Greek at this period in time. And so even in commemorating her, he's immensely private in how she's been commemorated.
1: And who is around her deathbed? Who is around her bed as she's dying besides Thomas Jefferson, which speaks both to the enslaved people she brought into her marriage, but also the relationship that Thomas Jefferson would go on to have with Sally Hemings after her death?
0: Yeah, I'm really, really glad you bring this up, because obviously there is a deep, intimate connection between the Wales family, the Jefferson family, and the Hemings family. And actually, Martha Jefferson is related to six of Elizabeth, also known as Betty Hemings, children, one of them being Sally. Martha Jefferson, through her own father and a woman he enslaved called Elizabeth, also known as Betty Hemings, had six children that were Martha Jefferson's half-siblings, who she never recognized publicly, but did enslave all of them over the course of her life. So Robert, you have James, you have Critta, you have Thenia, you have Peter, and you have Sally Hemings, right? And some of those individuals are the ones that are around her deathbed as she's dying. They're catering to her every need. They're tending to her to make her comfortable. But they'd also been doing that over the course of her entire life. So two of the first individuals to ever come to Monticello were Martin Hemings, who was one of Betty Hemings' older sons, who was the butler there, and Betty Brown Hemings, who is 13 years old when she arrives at Monticello, and she is Martha Jefferson's lady's maid. So this incredible intimacy, I don't say familiarity, I say intimacy, the proximity between all of these groups of people is both very, very messy and a reality of Martha Jefferson's life.
1: And the lore does come from the Hemings, who were around her deathbed, that she asked Thomas Jefferson not to remarry because they only have two surviving children. Of the six pregnancies she has, they only have two surviving children. Both of them are young women. She does not want them brought under another mother, under a stepmother who may not see to their marriage, may not see to their futures, I'm assuming, the way she would. So she supposedly asked Thomas Jefferson never remarry.
0: Yeah, and I think this is such an interesting thing to think about, because we don't know definitively what she said on her deathbed, but we know that according to an overseer on Monticello's property, that's later recorded as her requesting Jefferson never remarry, specifically because the overseer heard that from Hemings' family members. And Martha Jefferson herself had three mothers, two stepmothers and one mother, who had all passed away before she had turned 13 years old. So there's a real possibility that amidst her early life and an immense amount of loss, she's highly sensitive to the way that her daughters will be raised.
1: Nicole, I'm so grateful you were able to help us with our new Encyclopedia Virginia entry on Martha Whale Skelton Jefferson, because we really are restoring her to the public record. Monticello does have a short bio of her, but this is really the first full-length bio of this amazing woman, and I'm just really happy we're able to bring her to the public in a more fulsome way than she's been portrayed in the past.
0: Thank you so much, Patty, and it's such a gift to work at a place like Monticello where my co-authors have also spent years studying this woman. And the whole point of our research at Monticello is that it supports the public. So it's really lovely to see public research in a public place.
1: Thank you, Nicole.
0: Thank you so much, Patty.
2: That was Patty Miller in conversation with Nicole Brown. Patty is managing editor of the Online Encyclopedia Virginia at Virginia Humanities. Nicole is an historian at Thomas Jefferson's former home, Monticello. With Good Reason is produced by Virginia Humanities, which acknowledges the Monica Nation, the original people of the land and waters of our home in Charlottesville, Virginia. Our production team is Allison Quance, Matt Darrow, and Lauren Francis. Special thanks to Jenny Taylor for booking assistance. 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I'm Sarah McConnell. 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
4: I want to start the show just, I proposed this topic to Peaches, and she had some reactions that were strong and positive about it. And I just want to ask her, what were those reactions? What are those reactions? What do you think of when we talk about love and money and the U.S.?
5: You know, it brings me really right back to the complexities of how we exist and live together, even throughout history, and how there are many people who not deny the complexities, but even when seeing them, want to figure out the quickest fix for mm-hmm. them instead of diving into the conversation or the movement back and forth and untangle these things. And so, and I feel that that's why we don't move enough, far enough in some ways. And that kind of, that is what made me, brought me to the idea of like, let me re-listen to Frederick Douglass and see what still is lingering around even from those times, because we don't unravel things easily and we band-aid things, you know, optimistically,
4: right,
5: and they fall apart and there's no consistency, you know, so that's what it made me think of.
4: Right. And my challenge is I dive way too deep into the complexity and try to hang on to a simple idea in all of the crashing waves and storms of the complexity, and can get people lost. My hope today is that we stay found in this complexity and stay connected. And I wanted it to be about love and money around this 4th of July, because from a practical point of view, we may have patriotism and love our nation, but we love our people most. And our people aren't necessarily everybody out there. I mean, they can be in theory, but they're the ones that we have something that we wrestle with together.
5: Yes.
4: Sometimes in conflict and sometimes in affirmation, but the struggle is worth it.
5: That's
4: with
5: right.
4: With these folks. And that is love.
5: I agree.
4: That is love lived in all of its complexity.
5: That's
4: and,
5: right.
4: And, at the other piece is money. What is money? And a few years ago I started taking out a crisp brand new $100 bill in a group of people, and I say, where does this $100 bill get its value? I'm not asking you, what can you buy with $100?
5: That's exactly right.
4: I'm saying to you, where does this get its value?
5: Mm-hmm.
4: And they would, you know, like look at me like I fell off the back end of a cow. Mm-hmm. And you know, we tied, well, I mean, we've had a really, at the founding of the nation, we didn't really have money.
5: Mm-hmm, mm-hmm.
4: And we didn't have this stuff, and we didn't have reliable money until after the Civil War, and then it was all tied up in the gold standard and yeah. and the centralization of capitalists. So in a certain sense, we didn't have money as the people of the United States.
5: Mm-hmm.
4: Our money was in the gold, or the currency that it was based.
5: That's right.
4: Printed on it, but. In a stroke of genius, we ceased to connect the value of that money to gold. So the value of that money is set by our relationships. The complexity of our relationships, the centuries of slavery, the centuries of unpaid labor, the centuries of, or in any individual life, we spend more of our time in unpaid activities to make our life meaningful and to help others like children or friends or neighbors. And that is all in part subsidized by money, but it makes the value of our economy stronger. And the value of that $100 bill is determined by the history of all of those relationships, by the theft of wages, by the hoarding of money, monopolization of resources by some people. It's all of that complexity. So that $100 bill represents everything that is beautiful and ugly about us,
5: mm-hmm.
4: whether you can buy it or not,
5: mm-hmm.
4: because it's kind of just a summary note.
5: That's right. And it makes me think, like, when and where and how, not only in the history, in the present, have we become a currency to get what we need in this life? Have human beings become part of the currency, the exchange? When you think about like modern day slavery, trafficking,
4: mm-hmm. mm-hmm.
5: you know, even intimate abuse in families, like,
4: right.
5: Are we a currency as well? And are we in some ways, are we measured similarly to that actual physical dollar bill or $100 bill or whatever.
4: Right. And yes, and it's always been true. Mm-hmm. What you just said has been true from the beginning of even before money, because we would barter.
5: Agreed. Yeah.
4: We would barter whether it was quote respectable work or trading in drugs or prostitution. We've had it for millennia. And we will always have that.
5: That's right.
4: Let's take our first musical break with Arlo Guthrie's recording of City of New Orleans.

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1: I'm Peaches Gillette.
0: And I'm Eric Clay.
1: Our topic is For Love and Money, What the People of the United States Could Become 250 Years After Our Founding.
0: What if we treated government as an opportunity for equality and freedom instead of as a cult of control?
1: Find the show in its entirety at madeofclay.org. 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
0: What I have spent a whole lot of time just thinking about is if we're going, you know, when we look at socialist or capitalist economies, they try to dictate either the specific choices you make or the space in which you can make those choices.
1: That's
0: and the one thing that capitalism has against that is that the person should be making those choices.
1: Yes. Yes.
0: But that person can't make choices if they don't have access to the value of what they help create.
1: That's exactly right. That is exactly right.
0: So what I have believed is that we should eliminate all other taxes. And anytime there is an exchange or a barter or somebody's taking somebody's labor and knowing that it has value, there should be a small tax on that. Even it could probably even be less than 1%. But every transaction in the economy would be taxed the same. So it has to make sense to do it.
1: That's right.
0: And half of that money would go to the individuals in the United States in an equal amount.
1: Yes.
0: And it's not a guaranteed income. It's what you are worth because you're backing up. It's your presence, every one of our presence in the economy, but it backs up the transactions. That
1: yes.
0: makes them have value. So we are getting a commission on what we help create.
1: Yes.
0: So when the company decides to abandon the city and leave people unemployed, they're still going to get their portion of the economy to figure out how they rebuild rather than be left relatively bereft, maybe with short-term unemployment or small payouts. They will get every year their portion of the economy because that's what they gave up for the rest of us.
1: That's
0: and those who win will get their earned winnings, and they'll get the same basic amount that everybody else gets because that's what it means to be a citizen in a capitalist economy with economic justice.
1: It's almost as if we become the bar of gold,
0: right?
1: That dollar it's worth in the first place.
0: Right. And so rather than trading on us and forcing us into places where we have to sell ourselves to simply survive, we have resources to say, I'm going to use this to subsidize my taking care of that person 3 days a week so that I only have to work for income 2 days a week. Or I'm going to use that to subsidize my housing and my health care. And I will continue to work in as much as I can until I'm dead. Because I don't need to retire. I don't need to clear out of the economic system because I can use that money to support unpaid activities that I would do if I had the resources to do the little bit of subsidy that it takes me to do them.
1: Absolutely. Absolutely. And it eliminates so much of that dog eat dog and competition and fear that I am going to be without if I don't take, even if I don't give.
0: Right. Right. Right. Right. And this is, but this only works if you recognize every human being as being equal.
1: Absolutely.
0: And getting the same basic, maybe 30,000, maybe more a year in 12 monthly payments to take care of some basic needs and to eliminate the government managing our education and our health and our housing and all these things that ought to be our way of life choices with other people at enough of a scale, because we don't make our lives alone.
1: No, absolutely.
0: And I don't know anybody who really believes that except somebody who has a lot of money or a lot of power or a lot of relatively violent power and threat,
1: Yeah.
0: that threat. Everybody else has to figure it out with other people
1: That's
0: at a
1: absolutely,
0: scale that works.
1: that's exactly right. That's right.
0: So, but it doesn't work when somebody's enslaved.
1: Exactly. And that's one of the reasons I'm always saying that we have not even figured out what equality really means. Yet we're trying to work toward this thing called equality when we really have not figured out what that really means.
0: Right.
1: And you know, what you've said about that, where everybody could get a portion or feel like they have a way to take their labor or take their incomes or take and put it right back into their lives or the lives of people they love or whatever on an equal basis, you know, eliminating that feeling like, oh, those people have so much more, they have more access, they have the luxury to be to get their health care, they have the luxury to get their homes, they have the luxury to be part of an inheritance, while other people literally have nothing.
0: Right. And it takes
1: nothing
0: all
1: coming.
0: That's right. That's right. And it took all of them to create the economy.
1: That's exactly
0: those
1: right.
0: people. So it's fair,
1: right,
0: to take the people who guarantee the value of that $100 bill and give them their portion of the total economy,
1: absolutely,
0: the total of transactions.
1: Absolutely.
0: Yeah.
1: Because then you really just create the same problem on the flip side. You know, if part of the problem is that some people don't have what they need, and we just start flipping that around, saying, "Well, let's take everything away from the rich people and just give it to poor people," you create the same problem.
0: Or if you try to do a means test where you give it to the deserving, needy,
1: absolutely.
0: Then that's just another way of treating that person as a commodity to be managed by the state rather
1: that's
0: than a
1: exactly
0: citizen who lives their life sharing the value that they've helped create.
1: That's exactly right. That's right. Who backs were built on, and every one of us, you know, it's not, you know, so yeah, I agree with that. So how do we move ourselves? I mean, we could talk about how we move, and we're certainly not here to solve the world's problems, but it's good to think about what are some of the components to moving ourselves away from not just doing that, but the thinking of that. Because we have to change the thinking. The same way, you know, I think about how we can write laws, and that's great.
0: Right.
1: But ultimately, those laws just become another measure of control.
0: Right. And they privilege some, and they, yeah,
1: so, yeah, that's exactly,
0: those with the gold make the rules.
1: That's
0: so
1: exactly.
0: the rules were like reflect who had the gold
1: that's
0: to make
1: right.
0: them. When I first presented this idea in a small group at Lifelong, the first objection was, well, I could support that if there was a different amount given to people depending upon where they lived in the United States based on the, quote, cost of living. That misses the concept altogether.
1: I was just going to say that. They missed something. Yeah,
0: yeah,
1: exactly.
0: They missed it because even if you live in a low-cost place, it usually means that you have in some measure been abandoned by the economy.
1: That's exactly.
0: It moved someplace else and left you less than. So you should get an equal amount to see if you can bring it back.
1: Exactly.
0: It's your share.
1: That's right. That's right.
0: You know, and you shouldn't get more because you happen to be on the temporary winning side of a capitalist economic growth moment, which may collapse.
1: Yes, that's right. That's right.
0: And some people think you should tax the rich to redistribute,
1: right.
0: And then people don't actually feel like what they've gotten, even though they desperately need it, is something that they helped to create.
1: That's right. And even if you do that, to me, it still sets up a battle. It's like a battle framework of like, let me take from you instead of like distributing things more equally amongst people.
0: Right. And it means that I am dependent on the power of the person who can take it from you.
1: Yes.
0: Which sets up the little autocrats.
1: Yes.
0: Um, But also, because of the funkiness of my family, I grew up in relatively rural poverty. But I have two ancestors,
1: Okay.
0: one on my mother's side, one on my father's side, both of whom, as is not was not uncommon, amassed some small fortunes.
1: Okay.
0: But as with people who amass small fortunes in a competitive capitalist economy,
1: Okay.
0: they don't last.
1: Right.
0: They can last one or two or three generations, but eventually they lose the sensitivity, the skill, the connection to other human beings
1: Yes,
0: to maintain that wealth
1: yes.
0: unless they have found some way to not have to pay taxes on it.
1: That's right.
0: Because people can't be that creative for that many generations in a row. There is a little, there is some, there is real thinking that there is some generational accumulation of wealth, but historically there's also been the generational loss of wealth. A tremendous number of people decline into poverty
1: That's a
0: from
1: good thing.
0: wealth or middle class.
1: That's a
0: And
1: good thing. Yeah.
2: let's listen to Woody Guthrie's This Land Is Your Land.

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1: I'm Peaches Gillette.
0: And I'm Eric Clay.
1: Our topic is For Love and Money, What the People of the United States Could Become 250 Years After Our Founding.
0: What if we treated government as an opportunity for equality and freedom instead of as a cult of control?
1: Find the show in its entirety at madeofclay.org. Respond to us at 607-319-5445, extension 6, or email to info@madeofclay.org.
0: So these are some of the ways that our thinking gets in our way.
2: Yes, yes, exactly. That's what I was going to say. And fogs us. And you know, we lose our sense of clarity about who we are to one another, who we should be to one another, how
0: right.
2: we get one another's lives more enriched.
0: Right, right, right, right, right. In trying to write a memoir and having failed at it for the time being,
2: okay.
0: And failure is a good thing in this case because I learned things that mean that I have to reframe the whole thing.
2: Absolutely.
0: But since I have learned that my father was mixed race, which was something that was hidden from most of us, and possibly not, I don't think it was hidden from him.
2: Okay.
0: But he was three generations in to
2: okay.
0: passing.
2: Okay.
0: But everybody on his unbeaten high school football team got scholarship on the line of that team got scholarships to a nearby school except for him, and he was the only one with Dominican hair.
2: Okay. Yeah.
0: And probably there may have been other things involved, but that seems to have been the major piece. And there had also been the last or the second to the last lynching in the state of Missouri in that town.
2: Okay.
0: Recorded lynching in that
2: yeah.
0: town. And the only two that were recorded in Northwest Missouri were in the 1930s.
2: Mm-hmm.
0: So just before he would have gone to college.
2: Yeah.
0: Anyway, he struck out to be a farmer with my mother. They struck out together to raise all the food we consumed and to be a fairly self-sufficient farm.
2: Mm-hmm.
0: And he was conservation-minded. He adopted contour plowing techniques with a two-bottom plow, and he had a competitive spirit, and he had a few connections, and he had somebody who sponsored him, and he got to be won the state plowing contest in contour plowing in 1956.
2: Mm-hmm.
0: And from there, he went to the national plowing contest in the Amana colonies in Iowa, and he was sixth in the nationals.
2: Okay.
0: And in contour plowing, you look at a piece of land and you judge the slopes and where you need to turn the tractor around those slopes so you can keep a level furrow. So the
2: okay.
0: water will step down gently across down the hill and not erode the soil away.
2: Yes. Okay.
0: In North Missouri and Southern Iowa, we were losing tons of soil per acre per year for most of the 20th century.
2: Because
0: of erosion, because the tilling practices were not appropriate for the soils. And my father was trying very hard to do something to make a difference. And he was trying very hard to make a living with seven kids and on very little.
2: Right, exactly.
0: And even doing that well didn't bring him any real extra income. It brought him a little fame.
2: Right.
0: But
2: right.
0: no real income. And
2: right.
0: he diligently filed taxes
2: right.
0: in the 1940s and the 1950s. But in 1960, when the law went into effect that farmers had to pay into Social Security, he quit filing.
2: What was his feeling?
0: I do not know.
2: Okay.
0: But I know that several things, you know, most Americans don't know that farming collapsed in the immediate aftermath of World War I, and land went to worthlessness and commodity prices began to make it so farmers, black or white, could not make much of a living on a small scale. Mechanization became inevitable, not so much because it was the only way to increase yields, but it was a way to increase yields in a manufacturing economy.
2: Sure.
0: My father could increase yields with very little mechanization. In fact, horses damage plants less than mechanized machinery at that time, and if you knew how to use them well and quickly, you could get good yields. Anyway, he was still trying. The 1950s, which were boom boom growth and the expansion of the civil rights movement and all this stuff was beginning to explode in urban areas, farming was in a deadly space for small farmers. And that's when the many of these thoughts, like the John Birch Society and these other places that became skeptical of government, many of which were extremely racist. But I don't remember my father using the N-word,
2: Okay.
0: which would be unusual in that area because everybody used the N-word in every other sentence, even though there were no blacks in the county.
2: Did you know whether it was something he
0: I
2: consciously?
0: do not know, and my siblings cannot particularly verify it.
2: Okay.
0: They can't, they can't, they do not. There was not enough conversation about what was inside. You know, the idea, there were kitchen table debates among my older siblings because I was too young, especially around Brown versus Board of Education. But there were also issues at that time. The students from Virginia who were asking for equality wanted equal funding for structures, equal payment for teachers. They didn't want integration.
2: That's right. That's exactly
0: Integration was a white issue,
2: right. Right.
0: mostly.
2: Makes sense, right?
0: And my father thought in that way. You need to pull yourself up with the people around you. And he felt Social Security was sucking money that he didn't have, and he didn't get a fair payment for the commodities that he produced and didn't have a fair opportunity to take care of the land. He used pesticides for one or two seasons and he saw what they did to the soil and he stopped using them voluntarily. So in 1960, when he stopped, it could have been seen as an extremely right-wing thing to do, or it could be seen as an extremely progressive thing to do. About the same year, he quit attending church
2: Okay.
0: because the people in the church quit practicing the kind of equality that he had grown up with, expecting in the church, particularly around greater roles for women and
2: Okay.
0: greater respect for all of the people in the
2: Okay.
0: congregation. And when he continued to lead the youth group with my mother. But he never set foot in that church after that until they carried his body in 6 years later for his funeral. He had enough people there to fill. He had in a town, in a community of 2,000 in the town, in the rural hinterland, he had about 400 people
2: Okay.
0: in a building that would hold about 300 for his funeral. They
2: Yeah.
0: saw that he did not pay his Social Security. So the elders took up a collection to pay his back taxes so that
2: Okay.
0: we his children could get the benefit.
2: Yes.
0: These are stories I've told before, but they

0: brings me back to, racism and segregation and
1: Yes.
0: the idea that, of elitism and, being superior to another, which we cannot seem to work out of our internal system, our thinking, and we hit a wall. Somebody constructs a wall that we will hit when that conversation is began, they and it's always it is a big portion of it is based on those people don't contribute enough that they should be getting back as much as they think they should. And so that sets up that system all over again where I should get more than you should get because you really didn't work that hard. It's not recognized your contributions are scatteredly recognized. And that still goes on in our school systems. When I taught, I saw, the videos and the films that always set it up that the Europeans work so much harder than those other people or any
1: Oh, the
0: people.
1: European Americans
0: The European
1: work. So
0: American,
1: this is a,
0: overall,
1: oh,
0: and
1: yeah.
0: even European Americans and even other Europeans as well,
1: Right.
0: worked so much harder to build this country. We wrote everything. You know what I mean? We funded everything. We established everything. It's really, I mean, this is on a side, but I remember a film being shown in a library in a private school, and they were talking about the contributions of each country that helped America. And when they got to the African continent, they started talking about animals. Literally,
1: Wow.
0: the film that they're teaching children. And of course, I question it, but this is the thinking behind even our educated. That's why when people say, being educated is what will make a difference, and I go,
1: No.
0: that is not real. Because we are educated in all sorts of ways, that need to be brought to the table. When we think in terms of how we can create a world, a democracy, a system that really addresses, and it's not to address the needs, addresses
1: The humanity.
0: the humanity, right, and our natural connection to one another and our want and desire and to survive, no matter who you are, no matter who you are or what you come from. We haven't gotten that far. Even in the most generous circumstances, that's why, in charitable organizations have an inbuilt way of looking down and separating themselves from the people that they're theoretically helping.
1: Right, even if they, and especially when they purport to respect them.
0: That's exactly right. That's right.
1: Right.
0: Yeah.
1: There's a lot of money to be made in poverty.
0: So much.
1: And we don't remember that rather than to basically give people their portion because they will do with it.
0: Yeah.
1: And we do not trust human beings.
0: That's true.
1: To be reliable.
0: That's true.
1: And I got my hands on a guitar amplifier and an electric guitar when I was maybe 12 or 13. And when I was 14, I realized I'm not going to be a rock star. There's no
0: Okay.
1: point in me having this. And so a friend whose family was getting ready to move from King City to be a near a military base in Indiana, he wanted the amplifier. And so I told him I would sell it to him for a fair price and he would pay me in 12 payments over the course or 10 payments over the course of a year those payments. And even if he wasn't there,

0: I would trust him. We had
1: Right.
0: a we read the contract, whether he paid it or his parents paid it, it got paid.
1: That's right. That's
0: And
1: right.
0: we worked it out.
1: That's great.
0: And people will work things out if they are looking to hold each other accountable.
1: That is exactly right, Eric.
0: And if there's anybody around them looking to see that they become accountable people.
1: That is
0: People
1: exactly right.
0: don't want to be, well, this is going to sound naive.
1: Okay.
0: I don't believe that people want to use corrupt methods if decent methods are available and people see it.
1: I think so. I agree with that. Yeah.
0: If they can may hide it, then they will take a shortcut and
1: Yes.
0: take more than their share,
1: That's right.
0: or not give a share to somebody else because they're hiding what they have.
1: Hiding what they have and hiding the strategy to how they received it.
0: That's right.
1: Yeah. And that is all about trust and accountability.
0: Let's take a moment with Marvin Gaye's "What's Going On."
2: Brother, what's up? This is a
3: hey,
2: deep
3: how you doing?
2: recording, man.
3: Yeah,
2: I
3: brother,
2: can
3: like,
2: dig it.
3: Stop.

0: This is the Made of Clay Report.
1: I'm Peaches Gillette.
0: And I'm Eric Clay.
1: Our topic is For Love and Money, What the People of the United States Could Become 250 Years After Our Founding.
0: What if we treated government as an opportunity for equality and freedom instead of as a cult of control?
1: Find the show in its entirety at madeofclay.org. 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
0: And you live with the assumption that you're going to come into a group of people offering trust until they prove otherwise.
1: Mm-hmm.
0: How, you know, it's simple to say, how has it worked for you?
1: Part of what makes it's interesting, and this may not be clearly understood. Part of what makes it work is your acceptance of how it may not work. When something, because things could not work for a million different reasons. It doesn't have to be based on the fact that somebody did something wrong. Things happen in life. We are bumped into by others and life itself all the time.
0: Right,
1: knocked over, we're knocked down. And I think that when you have this rigid expectation that it is always going to work, that to me sabotages the agreement or the covenant or the contract.
0: Just the relationship.
1: Or the relationship. If you have this idea of that, if this doesn't work, let's go back to the table and talk about this, as opposed to let's cut these ties and I'm taking what I have and running.
0: Right. Or if this doesn't work, let me see. I mean, a lot of things can't really be negotiated because we don't understand why we do what we do.
1: Mm-hmm.
0: It feels like the thing we need to do in the moment.
1: Yes.
0: And we're often wrong. And sometimes we're right.
1: Yes.
0: And being open to being open to whatever happens means that trust is not something that is either, you know, given and either validated or invalidated. Trust is something that is discovered.
1: Right. It's discovered, and it is a process. Even once it is discovered, it is still a process that is taking place. It doesn't sit still. It's like growth,
0: yeah,
1: in any way, shape, or form, that there's a constant growing that goes on as a human animal, in life, in nature, whatever it is. There is a constant growing that needs to take place even within those values and virtues that we place between one another. And they probably each have their own developmental stage, as opposed to us looking at them like, okay, once I said that, that's it. It's done now, right? It's complete now, you know?
0: Right.
1: And I think that we don't, it's like the buildings that are bent, that are built to sway,
0: right
1: in the wind. Now they're beautifully constructed. They're steel and iron and brick and all sorts of things, but they can sway,
0: right,
1: even within that heavy duty structure. And we ourselves need to be able to sway, even when we make those heavy duty covenants with one another.
0: Right. We discover what we're made of.
1: Exactly. Yep. Exactly.
0: One of the things that gets in the way, I'm still trying to, you asking, what are the things that get in the way? One of the things that gets in the way is people think that you can have a conversation. You can't have a conversation about money without having a conversation about something that's tainted.
1: Go further with that.
0: Because money in itself is inherently corrupt.
1: Okay.
0: And there are people who have, the only thing that's virtuous is something where money doesn't change hands. And that's just ridiculous.
1: Yes,
0: but it's behind a lot of our thinking. It's also behind the notion that, well, people who have money can afford to volunteer their time. What I would say to that is they're not giving. They've already been bought and sold. You know, they've already been bought and sold to cover the cost of their volunteering.
1: That's right. And we place values, hierarchical values, upon those people.
0: Right.
1: That if those people are volunteering, they're doing way more than I'm doing, working 12, 15 hours a day to feed my family. You know, there are values placed on those kind of things.
0: Right, right.
1: Praises placed upon those kind of things, you know?
0: Mm-hmm.
1: And so part of, we have to reevaluate. Part of what we have to also do is reevaluate where and how we are creating values from not just one person to the other, from one act to the other, from one, you know, institution to another. Where are those values coming from? And it's very interesting. It's like when it reminds me of one of my granddaughters wanting to be a lawyer. And one of them shamefully said she wants to be a hairdresser. So you hear it already.
0: Right.
1: She
0: right.
1: got it. She picked it up. She knows.
0: Right.
1: You know?
0: She knows that it's less than.
1: That is exactly right.
0: Yeah.
1: And as long as we keep doing that to one another, working class people, oh, you didn't have to go to school to do the work you have. We place values on all those things. And so there's a lot to clean out before we can even get close to understanding what that equality is really all about.
0: Right.
1: You
0: Right.
1: know? And that has nothing to do with race. That has to do with how we operate together as human beings.
0: That's right. That's exactly right. And the reason I value the idea of each of us being paid the same amount for guaranteeing, not for standing behind the American dollar, for each of us getting the same amount, it means we have to look at each other as equal.
1: That's exactly,
0: you know, by committing to do something like that, we commit to see, and for many people, that equal amount, if they have a particular kind of disability or a particular, or they're particularly young or particularly old or whatever, not necessarily, that they may need more than others. And when the government isn't the backstop for defined needs, but people have to step up and be the charitable lovers of other people.
1: Yes, absolutely.
0: Then you create both the resources to be virtuous and the occasions to be virtuous face to face.
1: Yeah. Because the government, without a question, perpetuates that difference and that hierarchy and that, you know, elitism and who's more superior and who's more worth, whose value is greater than another human being's value.
0: Right.
1: Based on things like what work you do. That, you know, we live in this, I always think about it that in terms of schooling, because, you know, I grew up with a mother who had a third grade education or second grade education. And after that, it was very sketchy. And then it just disappeared. But my mother created a life and a world for us that may help us survive in this world and also go on to get our own education if we wanted to. But somehow she's not valued.
0: Right.
1: She was never valued. You know, she had some measure of respect after many years of being in the same area, but respect at a distance.
0: And right, you can, I mean, those people showed up in town at my father's death in such great numbers because they respected him largely at a distance, because he wouldn't have had to struggle so hard if they had respected the value of his life up close.
1: You got it. That's right.
0: And it's, And yes, and so there is the pain of hypocrisy.
1: That's exactly right. So to me, there's a lot of clutter that we have not gotten to. You know, the other day I was with a friend, and you know, I keep thinking about things I want to write, and I thought, what I would like to ask people, I want to make a list and getting it from everywhere of what are the qualities of a true peacemaker. Because I was sitting in a meeting, a group, and listening to people like talk about, you know, the government and this and that and the other thing, and how is it that we're not at peace, blah, blah, blah, blah. And I said, you know, in our own lives, we are not at peace. We're not talking to family members. We hate our neighbors. We, you know, I have a friend who hates a woman next door because she has money and she didn't grow up with money. We just find all these ways. And I said, so whose role is it, or job is it, or obligation of it is to take the higher road, offer the peace leaf? Who does that first? And who doesn't have to do it first? And if we're standing locked with locked horns, we're not going to move anywhere. And so I said, so why do we have higher expectations for countries when we ourselves in our simple lives cannot make peace? Look at yourself. Look at yourself and the people around you, and stop being so puzzled. In other words, get your own ducks in a row, and then we could help the world get its ducks in a row. You know, so it's very interesting the way we exempt ourselves from taking accountability
0: Right, and
1: for what goes
0: you,
1: on in this world.
0: right, and a lot of times you don't mean that as a throwaway line. Get your ducks in a row. You mean that as a take action line.
1: Totally
0: And
1: take.
0: well, yeah, but like a lot of people use that line as I'm dismissing you as a human being because you haven't gotten your ducks in a row, and I don't see any effort in that direction. But from you,
1: Oh
0: it's a
1: no, yeah,
0: challenge. But
1: absolutely,
0: from
1: yeah.
0: you, it's a challenge. And
1: Yeah.
0: I want to frame it in one particular way. I know people who complain about the lack of employment
1: Okay.
0: of youth or of persons of certain racial or regional differences. And what I am tempted to say to them, they are the surplus labor that exists to step in when you deign to need them for your economy. And you are very happy when they off themselves by overdosing or some other terrible thing, because then they don't have to be around and weigh on your conscience as the people
1: Yes.
0: who aren't taking care of themselves.
1: That is exactly right. Absolutely.
0: And but those people exist as the buffer for your life.
1: That's right. That's right.
0: And we are
1: Yes.
0: not honest
1: We're not
0: about these
1: honest.
0: things.
1: That's a good way to
0: Yes.
1: put it.
0: Yeah.
1: We are
0: Yeah.
1: not. We are not honest.
0: So everybody contributes to the total economy,
1: That's
0: and the
1: right.
0: value of that $100 bill ought to be shared
1: That's right.
0: with everybody.
1: That's right. And I've always said, those people that we cast aside have always existed and will always exist. And they have no less of worth than you and I have. So
0: Right.
1: how do we bring them into the fold? You don't get rid of them and then create the fold. How
0: Right.
1: do we bring them into the fold?
0: Right.
1: And
0: Right.
1: one of the things that has always annoyed me is this concept of this vibrant and, you know, unified community, because it's so hypocritical to me when we are constantly, even in our good intentions, constantly casting people aside.
0: Right.
1: And we
0: And
1: do it not just by net letting them in, we do it by how we put a value on who they are. That's one of the ways we cast them aside.
0: Right. And for Christians or former Christians who may listen to this show, there are two stories that are very pertinent to this. And one about the laborers who come at different times of the day to work, and the ones who came at the last got paid for the same day's labor as the one who came first thing in the morning, because they all needed the wages of a day's labor, and that's fairness.
1: Yes.
0: You know, they were waiting until it was necessary for them to come in, and they did.
1: Right.
0: Another story is one where the overseer leaves the workers with, or the leaders, one with a tiny amount of money,
1: Okay.
0: and the other one with several months worth of money, and the other one with a few years worth of income, and another one with even more. Well, the one who knows that the leader is an unjust man takes that little amount of money and buries it in the ground. And
1: Okay.
0: the others go off and figure out how to do something with the talent they've been given.
1: Yes,
0: And
1: yes.
0: here the play on the word is that the word for money is talent. And they all are rewarded by the way in which they exercise their talent. But if you hide your talent, then that's on you.
1: Yeah, absolutely. Yeah.
0: That's on you. And that also serves as kind of a reminder. And people need to learn, but they can learn that when you don't step up, even in a world where you can't predict the outcome, or you know it's not going to end exactly how you want it to be, yet you're still not stepping up, that's not right.
1: That's right. I agree with you. Absolutely.
0: And we need to work with them, but they still ought to get part of the wealth of the people because they're part of it.
1: Because they're part of it. That's
0: Yeah.
1: exactly. And like you said earlier, we don't do things on our own. We can pretend that we do. We can pretend that everything we earned came from us alone, which I hear a lot of people say. You know, nobody helped me, nobody did anything for me, nobody did this. I survived, why can't they do the same? And it's just a delusion. It's a falsity.
0: Right.
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3: Mostly cloudy today, with showers and thunderstorms likely in the afternoon and highs around 80 degrees. More showers and thunderstorms overnight, with low temperatures around 66. For Monday, partly sunny, with a chance of showers throughout the day and highs around 80. This is WRFI.
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0: And I'm Eric Clay.
1: Our topic is For Love and Money, What the People of the United States Could Become 250 Years After Our Founding.
0: What if we treated government as an opportunity for equality and freedom instead of as a cult of control?
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2: So how can we rise to the challenge of Frederick Douglass?
1: Mm-hmm.
2: Because we still, I mean, this is still what's dogging us. We don't have the ability to participate because we have been kicked to the curb. We do not have chattel slavery now, but we have a denial of a place at the table, a place standing, helping be one of the pillars that hold the economy up. We are denied recognition of that. How do we deal? How do we acknowledge and begin to deal with that?
3: Yeah. You know, part of it takes a willingness to say, I'm open to learning something else, something new. Mm-hmm. That I'm going to abandon the things that I've been grasping tightly, open my hands, open my heart, and are willing to learn and look at the world from a very different angle. Oh my God, whenever I say that, it just reminds me of that movie. I think it was called Point of View, where an assassination took place, and the movie writer wrote the story from each person's point from where they were standing.
2: Sure.
3: Brilliant to me.
2: And has many run-throughs the story from each of the points of view.
3: Every point, it was brilliant, yeah. Brilliant. One assassination, one thing, one structure, one system, whatever you want to call it, and people standing at very different points of views and watching it and coming up with a very different narrative, of course, you know, about the cause and the purpose, mm-hmm. and the outcome of this and that and the other thing. What I view in my mind is each person rotating and making it into the position of every other person's point of view, and then come together and talk about what you saw, why you saw it that way,
2: mm-hmm.
3: and how can we create a narrative around that one incident, event, assassination, that allows us to connect the truth in all of them. In other words, not arguing about, nope, that's not the way it happened, to say that is the way it happened. It just happened from this angle. It just happened from that mm-hmm. angle. Mm-hmm. It just happened from that angle. But it happened.
2: It all happened.
3: It all happened. That's right. Exactly.
2: Right.
3: I feel that way very much in terms of like our race relationships. And it's not the oversimplified version of you just have to walk in somebody else's shoes. That's not what I'm talking about.
2: Right.
3: Because there are shoes I'm never going to walk in. You know,
2: right.
3: I'm just saying that we have to open ourselves to understand that those shoes actually did exist.
2: Right.
3: It's not some fantasy or story about so they can get charity from people or whatever or get over on people. They're mm-hmm. not saying I saw it from this perspective or because I was standing in a different set of shoes, and they're saying that's not true. Those shoes didn't exist. This is what existed. That's what we do constantly with
2: right. Right. Right.
3: Constantly.
2: We try to argue each other out of our truth.
3: That is exactly right. That is exactly
2: That is the opposite of freedom of religion or freedom of your way of life.
3: Got it. That's right.
2: Where you might want to ally with other people who understand or support your version or can challenge it in ways you find productive,
3: exactly,
2: but not who try to negate it.
3: That's right. That's what I'm saying.
2: Yeah.
3: That's right.
2: Yeah. Yeah. And we
3: have. And I think we haven't, we just haven't. Yeah.
2: So we also live in a world where, because we want to control everybody's wealth, and we want to control their poverty, and we want to control their healthcare and their housing and their education. And all of this control means that we have all of these battles to win control over other groups, so that the 50% plus one can reign in many instances over the other 49.9999%. And if we had these resources that were our portion of the economy for our, to go towards whatever we need in health, education, not necessarily cover it all, housing, food, but to go substantially toward it so we could shift and work and share and figure things out for ourselves. If we could do that, we'd have to find those people who can work with us.
3: That's right. That's exactly right.
2: And who, if they're negating us, then we either don't want to work with them, or we want to say, you're clutching that idea so hard that you're kind of beating a dead horse. So who do you expect to work with you if you're clutching that idea so hard?
3: Yes.
2: You know, and take it from a race for control to a kind of a willingness to see who can I collaborate with, and when that needs to when that needs to change, you have the resources to actually move on.
3: Yes.
2: People forget that the definition of a cult, the main element of the definition of a cult, is that you, if you leave, you have to leave all of your resources. So people aren't happy with the public schools or with the healthcare that they've been given by their whatever, they have to give up that benefit. They are effectively be treated like you either are a member of the cult or you're not. And we have to stop government that functions that way.
3: Oh yes.
2: And it's DEI and it's Christian nationalism.
3: They both function in exactly the same way. I often refer, I'm so happy you brought that word in, I often refer to these kind of networks and systems as cults.
2: Yeah.
3: The other question, you know, we can read and play around and speculate, and but it would be amazing to sit down and say, can you describe in relative detail the fear that rises up when you're not in control? That need to hang on to controlling others, controlling their thinking. Religious groups do it constantly.
2: That's right. Yeah.
3: Schools do it constantly. Controlling. You know, even
2: bureaucrats are defined by doing
3: it. The ornithology group does the same exact thing. You know, if you don't follow this or believe this, you can't be here. You're out. It is really a fascinating part of who we are. So what if we went from that group, what is the fear of losing control or the need for control in the first place of even the smallest thing? Sometimes your family does it. You know, people do it with their children. People do it with their parents, their older parents, all the time, you know. And that is also one of the characteristics of cults.
2: Right.
3: That have total control over its members.
2: Right. And the way in which it is made palatable is that we're serving their needs in ways that they cannot fully appreciate or do.
3: That's right.
2: And then once it's justified, then they can get away with it forever, unless the people have the ability to take what resources they have a right to,
3: absolutely,
2: and go someplace else.
3: That's exactly what I was just thinking.
2: Yeah.
3: That, you know, how do we get rid of?
2: But you asked a more basic risky question. Pardon?
3: It is risky to go, I'm just walking off, I'm taking what I can, I'm walking off. But it's been done.
2: Right. And if we had a, so we have a culture, we have become a culture that is built more on compliance and the appearance of compliance.
3: I know.
2: So that if you appear to be compliant, you can take way more than your share forever.
3: That's right.
2: And you can control others because you have been given permission to do that.
3: That's exactly.
2: If you are non-compliant and you question how things are done, mm-hmm. then you can be cast out of the cult.
3: Mm-hmm. Mm-hmm.
2: If everybody had a basic sense that it was their job to decide
3: yes.
2: the ways in which they comply and don't comply.
3: Yes.
2: And if the cost is too high, they can walk away without losing everything. I mean, I think of the stereotype of women or men stuck in abusive marriages.
3: You got it. That's right.
2: They can't get out because yeah. they can't afford to lose access to the children or access to wealth or resources or whatever. And so they stay.
3: That's right.
2: This, if everybody had their share of the wealth that they helped create, then they wouldn't have to stay.
3: That's exactly right.
2: But they wouldn't have to go either. They would have a choice.
3: That's right.
2: And when the battle or when the struggle is not meaningful anymore, or it's just beyond what they can handle, they can dial back. I think of you talking about, you know, taking Jamel in, but not being able to take his brother in.
3: Mm-hmm.
2: That you knew your limits.
3: Yeah. We knew our limits and we knew what was going to work and not work.
2: Yeah.
3: That was a big decision.
2: Yeah.
3: But in my life, you know, when I throw caution to the wind, that same wind often brings back around opportunities.
2: That's right. We cannot believe too much in our calculations because we're so often wrong.
3: That's right. Yeah.
2: And even though you made that calculation, you're still involved with these other kids,
3: mm-hmm.
2: in part because mm-hmm. of a decision that you needed to make that you couldn't make otherwise at the time. But that's life.
3: That's life. That is right. And so when you say that, like, it brings back the concept of being able to let go, not with the thought that I will never regain, I will never do this, but to say, sometimes if I loosen my grip,
2: right,
3: I can get a better grip.
2: Right. And that, when you brought up this example at the very beginning to open our hand, well, before you can open your hand, you just have to loosen your grip a little bit to see if things happen in a different way.
3: Right. That is right. Yeah. And I'm fascinated, not in a positive way, at how we do clutch things, how we will not let go. Even if we do see the destructiveness of it, you know,
2: right.
3: The idea that, in other words, it's like, it's a concept of the devil, you know, right. And the devil you don't know, that some people will stick with the devil they know, even if they see the wrong or the malfunction of it, because the unknown, the caution to the wind seems much more terrifying.
2: Much worse. Yeah.
3: And then, and so the question of, and I ask this a lot, even throughout my life of working with children, explain to me exactly what you visualize will happen if you let go.
2: Mm-hmm.
3: Just do that. Let's just walk through that scenario.
2: Yeah.
3: And often, even they can't explain anything as bad as they imagine.
2: Right. And that is one of the techniques that we need in order to be with each other,
3: mm-hmm.
2: is to help walk us down from our fear.
3: I love that. Yeah, absolutely.
2: And also to be able to point out in a suggestive way that may be dangerous over there.
3: Yes.
2: So that we don't send people off or allow people to enter harm's way when we could have said, this is a choice.
3: I love that. Yes.
2: You may gain something from this adventure or this risk or this danger, but you may lose something too. I'm not abandoning you. I'm just saying.
3: That is very often the way my mother spoke. If you do that, I can tell you that it's not going to work. I'm not going to tell you not to do it.
2: That's right. I grew up in that environment. Yes. Yeah.
3: Right. I'm just telling you that I can foresee what will happen from my life experience, from my many times around the block, from my seeing it happen before. And then she left us to make decisions often.
2: That's right. And that is what a participatory democracy would look like. We would be saying to each other, this is what we see if we do this collectively. And other people would say, no, I see this. And then they would pair off or in groups of 100 or 1,000 or 10,000. Yes. And they would do what they feel called to do. But because they chose it.
3: Yes.
2: Whether it failed or succeeded, they would learn something.
3: I absolutely agree.
2: And we have a democracy that makes us dumber because we must comply to the policy decisions that other people have made rather than decide on our own with other people, not alone.
3: Mm-hmm.
2: This is not individualism. This is being a person in community, having personal agency, and choosing the best strategy we can with the people available to us.
3: That's exactly right. That's right. Right. Not individually.
2: Yeah.
3: People available to us. The people we even want to, we feel on whatever level it comes from, whether it's spiritual, psychological, or religious, the people we feel I have a responsibility towards telling somebody there's a cliff a few steps in front of you. Don't walk that far.
2: Right. Right, right, right. And that gets at the heart of the free exercise of religion. We identify the people we are willing to take our risks with and those that we cannot or aren't, can't yet.
3: That's right. Good statement.
2: Can't yet. And we do what we can and we learn, and then we may have to change teams.
3: We do, absolutely.
2: We can't move without shredding relationships. We can't move from one physical mm-hmm. space to another very easily, even though we have electronic means.
3: Right, right, right.
2: But even if we shred some of those relationships, but live with the pain of them still present,
3: mm-hmm.
2: we can come to terms with what happened.
3: Yes, yes.
2: If that's, we move on, we won't.
3: That's right. That's acceptance. Whether we ourselves shred it, it gets shredded somehow.
2: Right. Let's take a break with America's A Horse with No Name.

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1: I'm Peaches Gillette.
0: And I'm Eric Clay.
1: Our topic is For Love and Money, What the People of the United States Could Become 250 Years After Our Founding.
0: What if we treated government as an opportunity for equality and freedom instead of as a cult of control?
1: Find the show in its entirety at madeofclay.org. 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
2: You know, I don't refer to myself as being positive because it just seems like an empty, overused word. Sometimes I'm not sure what the heck it means. But I do believe that the wind will bring things back around. One way or the other.
0: Right.
2: Not in some perfect form, not in some perfect way that you imagine, but it will, you will, because of the growth and the learning that is always really taking place.
0: Right.
2: That you will come across something that is now new or feels new or feels like, oh yes, I can use that piece. I can use that piece.
0: Right. What you have framed is how I understand Cornel West to use the concept of hope.
2: Very good.
0: It's nothing about anything specific. It's that by being open to
2: yes.
0: what's coming around, we can take from it what we need and what's possible, or what we think we need, and we can learn. But it's constant. It's a repeated act. It's a stance towards adversity. It's a stance towards when we think we're successful to realizing, this isn't all that there is, because I hope for something
2: absolutely
0: other, more, or in addition.
2: Absolutely. You made me think of the image of taking, you know, something apart, like a toaster, let's say.
0: Sure.
2: And you know the toaster can't be fixed, you know, it's just a broken toaster, but you take it apart and you look at the pieces and you pick out and you go, you know, I could use this over here. I could use this for something else. I could use this to rebuild another machine. That, to me, is what life is offers us. The
0: yep.
2: opportunity to take things apart and say, I may not be able to use this in its whole form right now, but
0: right.
2: the pieces of it, whether it's heartache
0: mm-hmm.
2: or joy or anything else, I can use that in some other area to rebuild something else. That's the way I look through life. I look
0: yep.
2: at life.
0: Yep.
2: That's the way I walk through life.
0: Right. And I don't have a lot of resources, but I oftentimes save things that are broken or that are
2: mm-hmm.
0: whatever, just because I cannibalize them for
2: mm-hmm.
0: things for the very reason that you're talking about.
2: Exactly.
0: And it's kind of, it's a little bit old fashioned,
2: mm-hmm.
0: but it's also what it means to have a sense of being able to repair what we've done.
2: It's so true.
0: It's for good or ill.
2: And I've spent my life finding, well, you know, it's very interesting because this is also part of the resources of poverty, which teaches you that I may not be able to, I won't be able to buy something new, but I could take those broken pieces and try to put it in some area of my life and use it in a very different way that still helps my life continue in the way that I need it to.
0: Right. And that is what I think is meant by the poverty that you have some things. They're just not much.
2: Mm-hmm.
0: Abject poverty, or the destruction that comes in a war zone, you know, that is a completely different animal.
2: Very different.
0: You know,
2: very
0: but
2: different.
0: But in that poverty situation, having a few spare dollars,
2: mm-hmm.
0: and this is going back to the For Love and Money, can be the difference between being able to get the last piece you need to make it work.
2: That is exactly right.
0: Or to give it to somebody else because you know that they need it and they'll use it better than you will.
2: That's exactly right.
0: Because what you get isn't necessarily what you're going to keep.
2: Yes. You know, it reminds me of the concept of taking, even when you talk about war, you know, So you have a house that's still partially standing. The hinges on the door no longer work. The door keeps swinging open. So you use the stones from the destruction to brace against the door and keep it shut when you need to. It is an interesting and beautiful resource that I saw in my mother almost every day. She had money to buy hardly anything, and she would take something apart, or it's like making a rag mop, ripping up. I can't use that for a towel anymore because it's too worn out and too holey and too, but I could tear it into pieces and use it to mop a floor. And
0: I
2: if we
0: wanna
2: go ahead, Eric.
0: No, you go ahead. You continue.
2: I keep thinking if we would take, well, it's what you're saying, basically, if we would take all those resources from whatever it was that was broken, our hearts, our homes, our families, and take the pieces, pick up some of the pieces and go, how can we together rebuild what each of us needs? What part would serve you? Give me a part and it might serve me. And just work collectively and collaboratively together.
0: Right,
2: And so everybody can reconstruct what they need.
0: If we are, if I don't know what you have or need, and you don't know what I have or need, we're going to tend to be afraid of each other. But if we know that each has something basic, plus these bits and pieces of life experience, some basic money, we can trust that we can figure it out.

0: And it gets deeper if you can have those conversations with neighbors where you see some of the fighting and the hoping and the loving and all of the stuff happen because you're just there and nobody can hide it that thoroughly from you. Then we can respect the challenges that other people are living with rather than condemn them.
1: Very good. Yes, indeed. And for me, part of it is like the idea of not just only being honest, but being welcoming and say, look, okay, come in. This is my life, how I've structured now. I'm looking for this other piece. Is there something I have that would help you put together a life in the way that you need to? And it could be money, it could be anything, like you're saying, parts of a toaster. You know, piece of a tractor, anything in the world, you know.
0: And if we are all made to fear what the other has or doesn't have, we will destroy each other
1: Yes.
0: in religious warfare,
1: Yes.
0: in turf warfare, in neighborhood battles, in international battles. But if we can, at least in the space of this country, see each other as having different groups that we're part of
1: That's right.
0: and be curious about the groups, we don't need to step in and quote take control of them or care of them. They'll take care of themselves more or less well. But if we see something that might make a connection, we can do it. We might even change sides.
1: Right, exactly. But it takes an openness and a willingness to at least look without scornful or diminishing eyes upon the lives of other people, you know.
0: I've been talking to a charismatic Christian pastor in town who has one of the more racially, culturally, economically diverse congregations,
1: Okay.
0: and he's saying, "I'm my Christianity is exciting and I love it and I'm sufficiently comfortable in it that I'm curious about others. So
1: Nice.
0: it's a, not a threat to me. It's actually interesting to me to see how other people put things together. And I'm not there to argue them out of their beliefs. I'm comfortable. And when things aren't comfortable, I have to learn something new."
1: Yeah, yes, I agree 100. It, you know, just listening to you say that like makes me feel elevated, like to walk in and say, I don't have to become this or change this or control this. I just want to look at it and be fascinated and curious about it.
0: And I am not driven by fear.
1: Never.
0: I'm driven by joy. This is what he's saying. I'm driven by the joy that I know in the
1: Yes.
0: Lord.
1: Yes. That's
0: And
1: interesting.
0: not by the fear I'm going to lose something, because what I'm inferring is that I didn't put it there in the first place.
1: That's very interesting. I think someone asked me what joy was, you know, and I don't really like those kind of kooky questions. But I said, you know, joy to me is the willingness to learn something different. That's the way I feel. I love it. I love learning other things, and it makes me happy and excited. You know, come in and look around.
0: And it's singing a new song in a strange land.
1: Yes. Yes, that's great. Yeah, really good.
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1: I'm Peaches Gillette.
0: And I'm Eric Clay.
1: Our topic is For Love and Money, What the People of the United States Could Become 250 Years After Our Founding.
0: What if we treated government as an opportunity for equality and freedom instead of as a cult of control?
1: Find the show in its entirety at madeofclay.org. 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
0: We don't believe that people can organize themselves without attacking others.
1: Right.
0: The only people who are organized to attack others, from my experience, are those who have been led by people who create a fear of others.
1: Yes. Okay. Very good. Yes.
0: You know, when the leadership is not fearful, then the people are not fearful. The leadership may not be all powerful by any means, but they're calm.
1: That's right.
0: We will figure this out. We will do the best we can. Perfect. We may not be able to change the outcome here, but let's see what can happen.
1: Perfect words. Absolutely. Yeah. Yeah. Well, that is the mantra of my family. Let's figure this out. We can do that.
0: As a nation, this 4th of July, the most fundamental thing to get past is our fear of each other.
1: Yes.
0: And by demanding that we have one or two approaches to every issue that are legitimate, we provoke fear and heighten violence and make it harder on each other.
1: Mm-hmm.
0: This will not work, whether it's DEI, or which is a shorthand for liberalism, or Christian nationalism, which is a shorthand for conservatism, not accurate. But by forcing those narrow boxes, we create the inability to thrive, where we can all bring our resources, our fair share of resources, to get what we need and to help those we can.
1: Yes.
0: And to ally ourselves and be productive and make more with each other.
1: Yes.
0: And we'll still suffer because life is suffering.
1: Life is suffering. Indeed, indeed.
0: But we don't have to hate.
1: We don't have to hate.
0: The hate is optional.
1: We don't have to be so divided. We do not.
0: Yeah.
1: We do not. And I really passionately believe that. And when you was even mentioned the 4th of July, I thought about how we also have to understand that being enslaved was not just about chattel slavery. We are constantly by these systems, and the idea that we're taught to hang on to things that are no longer productive, not only for ourselves, but for other people. That's an enslavement.
0: Right, right, right. And the difference between being grounded in something and being enslaved by it is brittleness.
1: Yes, that's exactly right.
0: And you break.
1: That's exactly right.
0: Or you are broken.
1: That is exactly right. That's right. Brittleness is our own enemy.
0: Yeah. No.
1: We don't sway in the wind.
0: That's exactly right. That's exactly right.
1: Yeah. I think about, as we are talking and talking, bouncing back and forth to very relevant things, and I keep thinking, I would love to construct that list of what is it that we need to do and what is it that we need to let go of.
0: Yep.
1: Fear on top of that list.
0: Yes, yes, yes. Yes, yes, yes.
1: And love on the top of the other one.
0: Yep. Yep. Yep. And we have to share the money that we make happen together, because hoarding it is going to kill us.
1: Yes, yes, yes.
0: Denying it is going to kill us.
1: Yes. And I just, I mean, I see us as having so much literally beautiful potential. We just have to figure out how to recognize and make use of that with all of us. Yeah, you know, I really do. There's a part of me that, you know, I see the horrors in this world as clearly as anybody can. I see the horrors in history, the horrors in the present day. The things that we do to one another are outrageous.
0: And our best efforts will still at times produce horrors intended and unintended.
1: Right.
0: Because
1: right.
0: we are mean at times.
1: We are so mean. Oh my
0: and
1: God.
0: Brutal.
1: Yeah. A lot, often to me, anyway.
0: Yeah.
1: But even with that, I can see still the beauty and potential in each of us, you know? And it's not about like creating something that is a constant so nothing ever goes wrong and nobody ever argues and nobody ever has a conflict. It's not about that.
0: Right, right.
1: It's about literally accepting that that's going to happen, because we don't like to accept that that's going to happen. So we get rid of those people, you know, or those things that we feel are causing conflict, as opposed to life is conflict for every creature on this earth. Life
0: right.
1: is conflict.
0: Right. And as a parent and as a grandparent and as a grandparent watching grandchildren and parents, the potential and the beauty in the child or the parent is going to cause immense suffering.
1: Mm-hmm.
0: So when you see it, it's not a sweet moment.
1: No.
0: It is seeing very clearly the price of our redemption. And by that, I mean redemption is the restoration of value.
1: Nicely said. And I love it.
0: Yes.
1: Because there's a part of me that so deeply understands even the necessity of suffering,
0: right,
1: that it does not scare me.
0: Right.
1: It doesn't.
0: Right. And to use the religious rhetoric of this nation,
1: mm-hmm.
0: the ability to pick the people we do it freely,
1: yes,
0: is our salvation. It's lifting us out of a more dangerous place into a safer place where we can begin to thrive.
1: Oh my
0: and
1: God.
0: In time that will change, and that place may become unsafe. But
1: that's right.
0: every season, every year, every generation will have to rediscover its salvation.
1: That's right. That's right.
0: And I don't mean any
1: I know.
0: particular religion, just
1: Exactly.
0: A safer space.
1: That's right.
0: Yeah.
1: That's right.
0: Yeah.
1: Nice.
0: Good to be with you, Peaches.
1: Good to be with you. Talk to you soon.
0: Yep. This was the Made of Clay Report with Peaches Gillette and Eric Clay. We'll close the show with Sandy Denny's Who Knows Where the Time Goes.
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2: Hello and welcome. It is Sunday, August 2nd, noon, and my name is Tim. I'm here with Sam. Hey, Sam, say hello.
3: Hello there.
2: Okay, good. Your mic's working. Looks like all of our technology is here. We're here to talk about Leo. Thanks for joining me.
3: Thanks for having me. It's good to be here.
2: Sam is not a Leo, but we allow him in just the same. You're a Gemini sun with a Leo moon, right?
3: That is correct.
2: So you're going to represent
3: Sagittarius rising. So it's a fire season. And I've got quite a bit of fire as well as air. So my air really feeds that fire.
2: Yeah, and hopefully, we'll give you a good combination here between the two of us of some good fire and air energy here to talk about the Leo season. Why don't we just jump in and let you begin about, what's your impressions of Leo? Where would you begin in describing Leo and how, and maybe your experience of Leo?
3: So there's a couple things with that. When I had my first astrology readings and I found out that I had this moon in Leo, the first thing that occurred to me was that's interesting. I have a sister who has a Leo sun, and we kind of have an interesting relationship, which can be kind of very hot or can be very cold. But at the same time, there's this closeness there. And I was like, oh, that's interesting. And I remember I had these friends in a relationship, and they also had this wasn't a Leo thing, but I do remember one of them having the other's sun sign as a moon. And I was like, oh, isn't that an interesting connection? That relationship when you have kind of a closeness, there's like this identity that the inside. What do you always say about the moon sign? That's how you take.
2: I always say that we breathe. This is my working hypothesis is that we breathe in with the moon.
3: Right.
2: So we experience the world as in your case, you would experience the world as a Leo, and then we express with the sun.
3: Right. And so that's very interesting because when you mentioned that, when I first met you and I was taking that class with you, I was like, oh, that's interesting. Because, when I think of Leo and I think about all the performers, these big, expressive performers,
2: right.
3: And like I've had long hair in my life, so I've had this mane at times and then other times, I've had long hair and cut it off many times. In my 55 years and that long mane did always feel natural to me. And when I think of these performers, I think of this first astrology reading I ever had where this person was both a clairvoyant but a very talented astrologer. Her name is Yahira. She's in Sedona now and she still does readings. But I was expecting it to be this psychic reading because my friend said, oh, dude, you got to see my psychic. And when I went to it, I was really surprised how she spent the majority of the time just looking at the chart. And then anything clairvoyant kind of came in, but from this channel of the chart. And she had said, oh, I see you singing. And I was like, I don't really sing. I mean, I've sung, but I don't really sing. Because at the time I was majoring in music performance, but on the tuba. And she's like, you don't want to be on the back row. You want to be on the front row. And that's that Leo moon. And so when you talk about taking that in, there is this thing that I do that I take in, like when I had life coaching and they were looking for what lights you up when you talk about it. When you talk about the thing you really light up when you talk about in coaching, mine was acting, And I feel like I'm this like natural actor. And sometimes I act. I haven't had any professional success at acting. But then when you talk about, the moon is what you take in. But I take it in and it comes out in this Gemini sun. So it comes out like I express it. Like when I'm talking to you, sometimes I feel like I'm talking like I'm in a bad 80s movie because that's what I grew up on. But that's how it comes out through that Gemini sun. But when I think about the Leos that I know and their expressiveness, this fiery, fixed fire of expression, you know, I think of this one Leo that I know who used to kind of stand in a doorway and put her hands on the top of the doorway and kind of admire herself. And it was just like, I would take a deep breath in and be like, oh, and I was like, who are you doing that for other than yourself? You know? But it was this kind of like, there was like a sensuality and like a fire about it. And, you know, you have, you know, your list of Leo musicians, like when you think of Mick Jagger, you know, he would do that kind of thing,
2: yeah,
3: right?
2: He still does.
3: Right, he'd be singing a song, but it would be kind of also a very, like, even sexually expressive experience, you know, like with groans and moans in the middle of, like, these verses and stuff like that. But then you look at this list of Moon and Leos that you have, and you have Bowie, and you know, there's a mysteriousness there, right? There's the expression, but it's kind of more internal than external, I think. And I'm not sure of what David Bowie's sun sign is, but
2: Capricorn, I believe.
3: Oh yeah, yeah. So that would make sense,
2: yeah,
3: right? Because it's like he really grounds that sensuality, yeah, and it comes out in a very earthy way.
2: That's a really beautiful illustration, I think, comparing Jagger and Bowie, the Leo sun energy, how Leo would express is in a sun versus in one example,
3: right,
2: versus a moon.
3: Right. That's Bowie, you know, when you see the videos, like he's looking at the camera, like he knows your number, whereas Jagger's just like all over the place.
2: Well, but there's, you know, egotism is a pejorative term, though maybe not fairly, but there's the same egotism, confidence, self-confidence, self-centeredness about Bowie as I see in Jagger, but it's more subtle. Like I think, you know, he's as much of a diva as, sure, Jagger is, but it gets filtered.
3: Sure, and I don't want to stray too far off, like the Leo discussion.
2: Yeah.
3: But, you know, when you say egotism, you know, coming from my background in spirituality, like I've lived in an ashram and practiced yoga and stuff, I used to say to some people that, like, in spirituality, especially in certain Eastern kind of, you know, especially when it's assimilated by Westerners, you know, the ego becomes kind of like the thing that you're against.
2: Yeah.
3: Right.
2: Right.
3: They would say ego, like, right.
2: Yeah.
3: But, you know, when you look deeper from my perspective, when I've tried to look deeper into philosophy, I look at astrology as, oh, this is the map of the ego. This is the map of the personality. This is what we're doing in these bodies, right? And because there are some spiritual teachers who really do speak against astrology. Like, if you're really a liberated soul, if you've liberated your soul, you've become this Jivan Muktan, you know, this liberated soul that is free from all these things, you can rise above your astrology.
2: Yeah.
3: And that always bothered me.
2: I hate that.
3: Well, I don't hate it.
2: I hate it.
3: Well, so, and I don't know if this is my Sag rising or if it's that the fact that my ninth house moon, my moon in Leo is in the ninth house, which is kind of both teachers and philosophies and trying to get into like the deeper part of it. Mm. But it's not so much, I hate it, I don't like it, I'm not going to do that. It's more like, well, why does that bother me?
2: Yeah.
3: Like, why does that bother me? And what I've come up with is like, well, how can you rise above something if you don't know it, right? Like, I've taken certain aspects of my chart and used it as a healing tool, or at least an acceptance tool. Like, why does this thing... why is this thing in life not agreeing with me, or why do I hate it? And what I don't like about the you can rise above your astrology is like, well, if you know your astrology, the thing that came out of my first astrology reading was like, how did she know all that? Because it's in the chart. And if you know your chart, then you know you better, then you know things that you might be drawn to and things you may be repelled by. And so for me, you know, it's like the whole thing, well, if I have this Leo moon and it's the way I take it in, I can enjoy those Leo aspects instead of like regretting not being more of a out there Leo, portraying Leo. Da, da, da. It's like, no, that Leo is more about that moon. It's what's inside of me. It's like you said, that's how I take in life as this Leo. So I may experience that Leo. I may try and express it, you know, out there in that communicative Gemini way.
2: Mm-hmm.
3: But it's more about not rising above anything other than let's use this to know this is how I am more. You know, when you see these people, because you had mentioned, you know, egotism. It's one thing to use your ego to think, well, I'm better than you. And then there's another thing to use the ego of like, okay, this is how I identify and how I accept and look at life. So with that, it's not about, it's just the way things are for this person. And this astrology chart is a picture of what this journey is.
2: Yeah.
3: Does that make sense?
2: It does. And, you know, for me, this gets to a core value that I have that I'm not interested in transcending my ego at all. I don't buy this whole transcendence. I just think it's more heaven on earth crap. I cherish my finitude. And there's no, I have no desire to transcend my chart. I have no desire to help other people transcend their charts. I'm interested in realizing the potential that's there.
3: Right.
2: And to manifest it. Mm-hmm. And so that's, you know, there's an ego that is, you know, could become inflated.
3: Right.
2: If you're acting like, you know, that finite part of yourself is divine, then yeah, you end up, you know, like the sociopaths that run our government,
3: well,
2: and corporations.
3: Sure.
2: But there's the ego that is the core, that's the essence.
3: Sure.
2: That I don't want to lose, because that defining aspect of me is what makes me human and what makes any expression possible. And so I cherish the I, the finitude, the small circle that I am, that I am, but recognize that's the launching pad, really, to a more comprehensive understanding, you know. But I'm not interested in transcendence.
3: No, I totally get that. And when I quote the teachers who have said, you know, you can transcend your astrology, there's also a spiritual materialism in other people who hear this and think, just by declaring, I've transcended my chart, I don't need that. You know, I can call... No, I don't think you have, because the way you're saying that right now is very much in line, you know, with your sun sign, with your, you know, the little bit I know about their chart, that the I'm better than the astrology chart usually can be, you know, I used to you know, see, you know, people who would say, oh, I don't believe in that. You know, and you'd see their skepticism as, well, yeah, that's because you're a whatever, you know, a Taurus.
2: Yeah, that's
3: anyway,
2: always,
3: but,
2: that always goes over really well.
3: But I mean,
2: no, I don't.
3: I want to back off on that. But what I do want to say is, for me, you know, a few weeks ago, we were talking about where Chiron is, and I had a revelation moment where that I have this Chiron, I think, in the fourth house in Aries, and our friend was talking about how, you know, that Chiron is this healing thing, and I had this realization, oh yeah, this Chiron in Aries, I really butt heads with myself, you know, that I have this,
2: yeah.
3: I have this aspect in my chart, in this house of kind of self awareness that's Aries. So it's like it really wants to like butt heads, and it's this Chiron. It's like when you talk about cherishing the I, for me, it's been a transformation of I beat myself up. And this Chiron in Aries, when we were talking about it the other night, was like, oh, that's why. So when I talk about the cherishing the I, cherishing the ego, talking about how, you know, in certain spiritual practices, they try to make the ego the bad guy. Well, you have one, whether you like it or not. But if you can use your astrology to understand certain aspects, like this moon is how I take, you know, how I take in life, and the sun is how I put it out. I like, that was a new concept for me, but I like it so much because I figure the more you know your chart, the more you learn the subtleties of your chart, you know, it's not just because I have this sun sign that's going to define everything, but the more you learn subtleties about yourself, then you can accept and even cherish your own individual because you're like, oh, that's me. And that's how I came into life. And the astrology chart is giving me a better picture of that. And so there's more self-acceptance where when I realized even just recently after 30 years of like having books and having charts and looking at other people's charts or, you know, meeting someone on the fly. And now I can Google an ephemeris and go like, oh, wow. You know, you have both your sun and moon in the same sign. It's even on these, in these casual conversations, people light up.
2: Yeah.
3: When they go like, how did you know that? Yeah. Like, I don't know that. I don't know you.
2: I know.
3: I don't know you. I just see that you're a double fire sign and sun and moon. It's like, that's crazy, you know? And you know, we're in Leo season. And you know, the more aware I've become of my own chart, I've also just become aware of like, what is going on today? Why can't I get out of bed? Yeah, we're in a water sign, sun. It's like things are a little more sluggish. You know, I'm a Gemini, yet during Gemini season, I'm like, I'm so like spacey. It's like, I'm like so airy. And like right now, Leo season, I'm feeling the fire. You know, I'm feeling the fire. It's harder to sleep.
2: Yeah.
3: You know, I have so much going on. And at the same time, I kind of feel like I'm thriving on so much going on. And it's like, oh, yeah, Leo, fire. Things are burning, baby.
2: They are. I was attributing that to all the other constellations in the sky, but you're right. That's been my experience since the sun went into Leo. One of the things I do here is I always want to encourage people to think about, you know, I talk in terms of the 12 wisdoms of the zodiac and that we all have all 12 within us. And so I encourage people to look for that wisdom in themselves and how it manifests. And, you know, is it a strong, outstanding, kind of extroverted, evident aspect of your personality, or is it an aspect that gets buried some? But you know, for Leo, it's Leo wisdom has this degree of confidence. You know, it's a fixed fire, so there's enthusiasm, right? There's an optimism, but there's like solid ground. It's like a solid identity to base your actions on. You know, you need, I think of the like a hammer throw. You know, you need a firm foundation to express yourself, and I think that's what that Leo provides all of us, each in our own way, that firm ground to stand on, that that self-confidence, that self-assurance, that where it comes from, it's, you know, the sun, the ruling planet of Leo, the sun just shining through us. You know, we all have that experience of the sun that's in our heart, the sun that we are, you know, our particular expression of the sun. As you're speaking, you're reminding me of Popeye. I am what I am, and that's what I am. That's, you know, that's to me Leo, like unapologetic.
3: Yeah, I mean, that's also, you know, kind of a deep spiritual teaching. I mean, there's I am what I am. There's a collective I am what I am, or we are what we are, you know. And then there's I am what I am, you know, But at the very core, at our deepest, I think, our deepest place, we're still an individual.
2: Yeah.
3: You know, and Leos, you know, have this I am what I am, this burning fire. But like you say, it's fixed in place. It's right here to see, you know. And, you know, when we talk about so many performers have this Leo aspect, and because the sun is coming through them. And they're ruled by the sun, right? The Leo is the sun is the ruler of Leo. Isn't that correct?
2: That is correct.
3: And you were talking about how suns grow out of the previous sign. So we got the moon, you know. Do you remember when the newspapers stopped putting Cancer as the name of the sign? They were the moon children, right? Right?
2: Yeah.
3: And so we have these kind of emotions through the moon. And how we feel ourselves becomes how we show ourselves to the world. That's the way I see it. The moon kind of being the foundation of what we project to the world in the sun. What light do we show people? But yeah, all these performers that, like, you know.
2: Leo is the sign of the actor.
3: Yeah.
2: Know, and there you and it's kind of amazing. Let's see
3: the list here we go.
2: Robert De Niro and Dustin Hoffman, you know, so and then you get Sean Penn, and then you know what else I find interesting, there Leo pairings, Sean Penn and Madonna.
3: Oh, that's interesting.
2: Both Leos. Melanie Griffith and Antonio Banderas. Both Leos. Even Daniel Radcliffe and J.K. Rowling.
3: both Leos.
2: Both Leos.
3: Both Sun Leos.
2: Yeah, I'm talking about Sun Leos. Robert Redford.
3: Yeah, yeah. You know, we talked about someone else, Charlize Theron. Mm-hmm. Sun in Leo, Moon in Leo. Takes the world in as a performer and puts it out as a performer. And some of the way she has transformed herself, you know, to be somebody else, you know, you know, really take in, you know, being somebody else and not even being recognizable as the star, as the actor, you know, just totally transforming the look, the feel, who is that person? And that's a double Leo. That to me is interesting.
2: I forget now, you know, we have, and because of the nature of Leo, you know, we have so many examples, politicians too, Fidel Castro, Arnold Schwarzenegger, Napoleon, and, you know, Bill Clinton. And of course, that shining example of Leo brightness is Obama. Right. You know, you can just, he's such a perfect representation right. of a shining Leo energy.
3: Right.
2: In
3: politician will show a sense of humor.
2: You can just, and I don't know, you know. Apparently, I mean, my sister met Bill Clinton, and she said, you know, we're not Bill Clinton fans in my family, but she said it's just incredible.
3: The charisma.
2: The charisma just pouring charisma. Off yeah. of this man. And right. She said, you know, she shook his hand. He's got the softest hands she's ever felt in his life. And he just
3: from
2: looked.
3: Licking the paw, the Leos lick the paw.
2: Yeah, but she just he just you feel so seen. It was just it was amazing to her the enchantment that takes place mm-hmm. in under that Leo spell, mm-hmm. and we all have that capacity.
3: Well, you know,
2: it's to some degree.
3: Yes, and it's also interesting It also is interesting to me for people who are more shy, who do kind of, are more introverted, whether they have a placement of fire in a lower part of the chart where it's not going to shine. Mm. It's also interesting to me for people who don't have fire. You know, I'm someone who has no aspects in my chart of water.
2: Really?
3: I have no planets in any water signs. All my water houses are empty.
2: I never noticed that.
3: And that having an absence in my chart has been almost as much of a fascination as what is in my chart.
2: Yeah.
3: You know,
2: yeah.
3: I don't necessarily like being around water. I like to look at water. I find comfort in looking at it, but I don't necessarily like to get near it. I don't necessarily like to be in water. Obviously, it's an essential element for everyone, but I've always been fascinated with why is there no water in my chart? It's all air, fire, and earth. It's like 4-0-4-3 to fire, water, air, and earth. That was a weird order that I did it in, so it was confusing. But what's always been interesting to me is when people talk about having fire and water predominantly in their chart, how the fire can be a little bit like that Leo in that the fire can be directed because the fire, the water can balance out the fire or it can actually focus the fire. Whereas I have all this air and fire, so I have all this, you know, air that kind of fuels the flame with air. And it can be out of control a little bit.
2: Yeah.
3: And I always say those three planets in Taurus that I have just right under the sun, my sun's in the seventh house, the earth in my sixth house, it kind of keeps that fire on the ground. But without it, I would be just a burning, and sometimes I am just a burning wildfire where I feel like I'm like, what am I doing? Like I have no control. Like it's just wild. And at the same time with all that air, sometimes I feel like I'm not even here. Like, where'd I go? Like,
2: I remember having that discussion about your chart at some point where I was hypothesizing that Taurus really saves you.
3: I mean, I actually, when I was playing in an orchestra, I had an orchestra conductor actually say to me one time, you're just not grounded. I just wish I could stick your feet into some thick mud and just kind of get you to sit still and just like ground a little bit. And, you know, the astrologer in me says, I can't have mud. I ain't got no water. I don't have any water. I can make mud. I just got this dry earth that's got this fire with some air
2: now,
3: fueling the flames.
2: Now, do you depend on relationships to provide the moisture?
3: Some. I mean, I was in a relationship, a romantic relationship, where I told the person they grounded me. She said, how could you say that? I'm not grounded myself. And it was more of just an anchor. And they were, you know, I have a lot of friends that are Capricorn. And not that I'm trying to use them energetically, but I do find comfort in this anchor that I feel with my earth sign friends.
2: Yeah.
3: You know,
2: I have Tauruses in my life who have served me that way all my life. I've depended on Tauruses for for that same purpose.
3: Yeah.
2: And then I bring excitement, you know, to the so it works, you know.
3: Right. And I think that's my fire and especially my air can also lighten up my Capricorns a little bit. I know for my earth sign friends they're my best audience. I can make them laugh, you know, and I feel it's because all of this air and fire, they help me bring it into my body so I don't disappear, you know, like I can bring the energy in a little more. And look, every astrologer I met early on that I, when I could finally say to them, oh yeah, I have the seventh house sun in Gemini with Sagittarius. Oh my God, your Gemini sun, you know, mirrors that Sagittarius rising. You need to run. Like, you need to run. You know, you're to you really need to feel the earth. You should be jogging every day so you can get all that energy into your body, because if you don't, it's just going to be all over the place. And, you know, now, you know, I'm somebody who uses a wheelchair. I can't run. And there are times, that I feel this overwhelming amount of energy. Uh-huh. And I feel like, oh, I wish I could just run. Uh-huh. And so what I ended up having a realization when there's these times where I feel like I really am not, my energy's not in my body, you know, and I'm really burning fire and the air is really fanning those flames. The thing that I really need to do to get the energy in my body is my singing.
4: Ah,
3: so
4: yeah,
3: I'll do my vocal warm-ups. Okay. I'll try and, you know, when I sing softer, I'll really start to feel it. And so then I can really connect with the emotions, you know. And that's where I really see an effect of that absence of water is sometimes I can, you know, disconnect. So I need things to get my body feeling again, or feeling the energy in my body. But sometimes that energy with all the fire and air is overwhelming.
4: Yeah.
3: So I need to find tools to get the energy to stay in the body.
4: That's fascinating, because I think I know exactly the kind of Sagittarius energy that you're talking about, because I have also Sagittarius rising, right, the last degree. But I think it's accurate. But I feel that the inspiration, you know, just like the spirit filling up my whole body to a point where it's about to burst, right? It's stimulating and exciting, but it's all, you know, it's invigorating, but it's also anxiety provoking. And yes, I have that same experience that I need to go and walk it off. Like I just have to go out and walk. And that's fascinating, that that makes perfect sense, that the singing could serve a grounding function there, so that you're still, because I don't know, like my experience of the Sagittarius energy that I'm talking about is pleasurable. It's mm-hmm. exciting, mm-hmm. but it's also a little unnerving. It's also a little unsettling. It feels like that, you know, that free energy that needs to be grounded.
3: Right.
4: It's really interesting.
3: Right. That, well, I mean, even if you look at the mythological symbol, right, it's the centaur, right?
4: Yeah.
3: So people make, you know, oh, it's the archer. Yeah, there's an archering aspect, you know,
4: mm-hmm.
3: but it's also needs to gallop, right?
4: Yeah.
3: You know, it needs to run. You know, it needs to, you know, when you think of the dramatic movies, when, like, you know, the Westerns where the horses are running, you know, just the sound of that, you know, I mean, that's very much, right, the Sagittarius energy. It's this half human, but also like, that's what it feels like the energy's doing inside sometimes.
4: I love, that's like, you know, I love horse racing. And yeah, I love that energy. And then the clack the clack.
3: That sound. And even when it's on the dirt and not the turf, you know, it's got that's got, you really hear the beat
4: yeah.
3: of the sound of the earth. Oh. And that's the kind of grounding that I think of. You know, you think of the running part of it, but really it's like, It's like the drum beat of the earth that really, it's like it brings a presence to the fiery energy. Yeah. I always say that, like, especially when I've talked to couples who are fire sign, earth sign combinations, and sometimes people have said to me, oh, you know, according to the books, we're not right for each other. And I go, no, is that so? Because, I mean, every book is somebody has a theory, fine, they mm-hmm. write the book, not saying they're right or wrong, but, you know, it's easy to say, you know, that this sign does shouldn't go with this sign. But at the same time, when I've talked to couples, especially who are that earth fire, I'm like, well, you need earth to have a place to have the fire, right? The fire needs to have a place that it's burning from.
4: That's right. Well, that's what I was saying at the beginning, where you need that solid. That's why I'm unwilling to eschew the ego, because you need that solid foundation to start from.
3: Right. And you also mentioned,
4: in order to shoot for the stars.
3: Right. And you also mentioned that Leo is the fixed sign. So it has a fixed place for the fire to burn.
4: Yeah.
3: It has a fixed energy about it.
4: And yeah. Okay. There's a lot of, you've introduced a lot of themes that I want to continue with. Let's take a musical break, though. You had, I turned off the, or I don't know what I did, but let me get my
3: the playlist,
4: my music back. You had a classical piece you were suggesting that could give us a spirit of Leo. Can you want to speak to?
3: Well, I just taught. You know, this is a tune by Camille Saint-Saëns from the Samson and Delilah opera, or ballet, or opera. Well, anyway, it's a bacchanal, which is a very sensual dance. Mm-hmm. You know, a bacchanal party.
4: Sounds good.
3: Yeah, but you know, when I was talking about, you know, the Leo, like licking the paws and like admiring itself, and you know the Leo mane, and you know, kind of stroking its own mane or whatever, this bacchanal really.

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1: Okay, so here we are, Samson and Delilah. Glad that you could be with us. This is Will Spring Astrology and WRFI Community Radio from the heart of the Finger Lakes. We'll be right back.

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This is Wellspring Astrology. My name is Tim. I'm here with Sam, and we're talking about Leo.

0: Leo Sun and Leo Moon. Actually, before we get back into our discussion, I just want to, I forgot to do this at the top of the hour, and I want to just do a quick rundown what's happening around Ithaca today, Sunday, August 2nd. At 1 p.m., there's an Ithaca Rotary Road Rally at the Plantsman Nursery. 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Okay, so thanks for joining me here, Sam. I wanted to go back and focus in on this issue of the moon and the sun a little bit. And I have theories about Leo moons, that there's sometimes that it is difficult for people with Leo moons to express that Leo. Like I have a hypothesis that there's a tendency with Leo moons to kind of hide their light under a bushel and be afraid of being too much, because Leo, you know, a full-throated expression of Leo could easily be perceived by others as being too much, right? Because Leo.
1: Oh, really, Tim? Oh, really? Speaking to a ninth house moon in Leo, you're telling me news that I don't know?
0: But
1: Tim, I moved to Ithaca from New York City. Talk about the big city moving to a small town. I got to a point, you know, you talk about, what were you saying about being too much? You know, when it comes to being too much, I've had too many times. You know, you talk about not being able to express the Leo. How about getting in trouble for being too expressive from the moon side of things? And, you know, there have been many times, not just since I moved from New York City to Ithaca, that this has happened, but there have been many times throughout my life where I think to myself, why don't you just make yourself laugh? Because you're putting yourself into positions where you're saying things that are very funny to you that are not funny to other people. And so that's what I'm talking about, where you know, you have to really be aware of your social situation. And at the same time, I can tell myself, would you just shut up? Like, would you just keep some of this stuff to yourself? And then I get into a situation where I'm talking and I just spout it out. And I was like, why did you have to say all that?
0: Well, because you can't help yourself. Like, I think that's the Gemini. Like, I actually think, you know, based thinking about your particular example, but then also doing quick research, you and I looked at each on our own Leo moons, people with Leo moons, and I was seeing a trend that there was a significant number of Leo moons who had Gemini suns. So I'm thinking that actually the Gemini sun might liberate that, you know, it might just pull that Leo out from hiding, and really, you know, because Gemini isn't going to be critical and you know, selective. Gemini is just going to.
1: Well, that's where I get in trouble.
0: Gemini is going to spew.
1: Sure,
0: but I think, you know, like my sense is that like the Leo gives you a grounding, you know, the fixity, the identity, the firm basis upon which to speak, and then, you know, you alchemize it as is appropriate through this Gemini sun, and so, you know, we do get you know, the kind of Leo wisdom unleashed.
1: Sure.
0: Through that vehicle,
1: the sun. Well, I mean, a couple things. I mean, first of all, not that I know of anybody offhand, or if either of us saw any in our research, but like, pr- probably either fewer, or it would really be interesting to know somebody who has a sun in a water sign with a moon in Leo. That would be very interesting, because I think that would really keep the Leo inside from the moon side of things. But when you talk about the Gemini bringing the Leo out, I think something a friend of mine said to me once, I was an MC at a very large kirtan, a yoga concert, a yoga chanting event. And it was held in St. John the Divine in New York City, and 1,800 people were in the audience. And somebody came up to me after I emceed the event. I introduced all the different chanting groups that led this kirtan, and there were some very big names in it. And at the end, my friend was with me, and somebody came up and said, "Weren't you nervous in front of 1,800 people?" And my friend goes, "Him? He's nervous when he's not speaking in front of 1,800 people." And it's like, there is something very natural for me to be in front of a group, or speaking to a group, or speaking not to people at the party, but all the people at the party, you know? Like, you know, getting the energy of the room, and that's where the fire can serve me, you know, and it's also where I need to mind myself that it's not too much being too much of an energy hog.
0: Yeah.
1: You know?
0: Yeah.
1: You know. But yeah, I think you're right in the way you described it. I mean, a lot of what you said is this, what I was talking about before when I talked to people about their astrology. How do you know me? You know my astrology, so you know, when you know astrology, it's not like you can predict everything's going to happen, but you do know people's energetic tendencies. What's the energy? And then you see the energy come out in that person's individual personality, and you're like, oh, ninth house moon in Leo, seventh house sun in Gemini. That makes sense.
0: You know, another thing I've been thinking a lot about lately is that how I think all of human consciousness is collective.
1: Agree.
0: And it's, you know, Carl Jung, who actually is a good Leo son.
1: Is he?
0: Yeah. Yeah. Said that, you know, he talked about the collective unconscious. Now I'm convinced that all consciousness is collective. It exists outside of us. And that what we provide as human beings are these bodies, these containers. And without the container, there is no consciousness. It exists, you know, what, in potential, which is to say that it doesn't exist. Until there's a container that comes and contains a piece of it. So that's why, you know, I've been thinking about this for years, but I saw it more clearly yesterday, like that this, like I'm, because I'm opposed to all this, you know, I'm a transcendent being, blah, blah, blah, blah. I don't buy that. I'm a physical being born into this human body that's, you know, born and gonna die. I'm this finite creature, but somehow I'm this and all of us, we're these miraculous finite creatures that somehow provide a window onto the infinite, onto the divine, onto the collective. And so I was thinking about this. I was going and gambling, which I on my horses, which I enjoy doing, and you know, like sometimes I feel guilty because it's a guilty pleasure, right? But I wasn't feeling guilty at all yesterday. I was like reveling in it because like this is like it's okay. There's nothing to be guilty about. This is a pleasure that I give the body, Tim, the human part of me, that he likes this. And, you know, it's not an either or. It's not like by giving myself that bodily, allowing myself that bodily pleasure. I'm not like turning my back on the divine or anything. I'm just, you know, giving this human part his due too. So like good food is good food, and music and pleasure and dance and, you know, and the things that we enjoy. I think that we do some, I'll speak for myself. There's things that I do that are just for the simple pleasure, that the bodily pleasure that I enjoy. And I don't know if I deserve them or not, but I don't not deserve them. And then, but that's not really what, you know, that's not the most important thing in my life. There's also those, you know, the aspirational pleasures, and you know, the seeking that divine and the infinite and the inspiration, like we were talking about with the Sagittarius. But
1: I mean, I was just going to say that it was like,
0: but it's
1: the soapbox Tim was just standing on was sponsored by Sagittarius. just that whole Sagittarian thing of wanting to explain everything, both right, the you know, I love it. And some people would say it's bad for whatever reason. And, I think what you're talking about, I think that's what I've gleaned mostly from my spiritual study. And astrology was really my gateway to studying all of spirituality.
0: Was it?
1: It really was. Because the first time I meditated was with this clairvoyant who really blew me away with an astrology chart reading. Some of the clairvoyancy that came through the reading blew me away. Like I see you singing in front of people. Now I sing in front of people all the time. And when I do that, some of that Leo performer really comes out. If you were at Temple Beth El yesterday, you know what I'd be talking about. Because when I sing, you know, that personality comes out. And if somebody challenges me to bring out that Leo, which happened yesterday, I'm going to really bring it out. When they say, sing the slow tune, I'm going to find the slowest, most schmaltzy thing to do. You know, this collective unconscious, and I think we do come to be individuals, and the astrology chart is what shows us the individual we came to be,
0: yeah,
1: and why we are the way we are. And it really highlights a spiritual teaching that I use all the time and I try to remember for myself, which is something maybe others don't believe this, but I do believe this. We are not physical beings who have spiritual experiences. We are actually spiritual beings who have come to have physical experiences. And so if you're into gambling, you're a foodie, you know, you're, you know, into certain pleasures that you could feel guilty about or you could just really enjoy. And I think it's fine as long as you're not hurting yourself or hurting others, to enjoy, you know, the more like what we heard in that music, the bacchanal side of life, the let go and live with no rules for a while to enjoy that physical experience, you know. And at the same time, when we enjoy it too much, we sometimes venture into hurting ourselves.
0: Well, yeah.
1: And we venture into hurting others. And so, you know, Jung, you mentioned with the collective unconscious, he was also one of the inspirations and gave sort of some of the inspiration that started the 12-step programs. I mean, he basically told Bill W., if you want to heal from alcoholism, you know, this is how you need to do it. And one of the ways is understanding there's this shared unconscious. And so if you've been hurting people consciously, although you don't have control over it, that's kind of where the first step became, admit you have an issue. Right. The first step is it you have to admit to yourself this is a problem. And why is it a problem? Now, we ventured into territory that could be a whole two-hour show on a different show that's not Wellspring Astrology, and it's more, you know, we could have a whole show called The Collective Unconsciousness and the Collective Unconscious and just talk about stuff like this. But to bring it back to astrology and specifically Leo, and it's kind of a very Leo thing to venture into, right? Because it's this shining a light. The sun mm-hmm. is the ruler mm-hmm. of Leo, and like whether you're overcoming something like addiction, or you're having other issues per se, how do you bring some light to the darkness? And so Leo season, when the sun is the ruler of Leo, you know, how do you bring light into a dark room? You light a candle, you turn on a light. You don't say, light come, light come, light come. You have to do something to bring the light. You have to let the sun in. You have to light a candle. You have to turn on the light. So to me, that's very much Leo appropriate, but it's also really the essence of the astrology chart. Shine some light on the individual so you know what you've brought in. You know, I like the concept of, and some people I've had disagreements with this about this, I like the concept of the astrology chart is a picture of the exact moment breath came into the new body, and it's a picture of that soul's journey. So what is that individual coming to the collective unconscious to provide? It's to provide this individual energy to everybody in the world.
0: That's the gift that Leo brings to the rest of us. And for me, Leo is the most generous of the signs because they shine their light without limitation.
1: Well, this moon, Leo would like to say, we do our best.
0: All right. You and I can talk forever.
1: Yes, we can.
0: We'll let James Brown take us out. A good Leo.
1: Moon and Leo.
0: Moon and Leo. And maybe you'll come back in 2 weeks and we'll keep going with the Leo stuff. Thanks for joining us.
1: Thank you, everybody. Thank you, Tim, for having me.
0: All right. And have a great couple weeks.
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3: Mostly cloudy today, with showers and thunderstorms likely in the afternoon and highs around 80 degrees. More showers and thunderstorms overnight, with low temperatures around 66. For Monday, partly sunny, with a chance of showers throughout the day and highs around 80. 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

Hello and welcome to the Joe Show. I'm your host, Joe Romano. Today on the Joe Show, we're doing something a little different. We do this every summer. I just do a hazy, lazy summer day show, and we do a lot of like kind of modern indie. It's a hazy indie summer, I guess I would call this, you know. And yeah, we're gonna have lots of really good stuff to play. Let's see what it is. So, yeah, we have Haim coming up. We have Childish Gambino. We have The War on Drugs. Let's just start right here with Summer Girl.

worried that it won't cover the 20% for those people who they've stopped covering. You know what I'm saying? Like all my Northwell Health people who they don't cover anymore. If I go to see them with your card this month, it's only going to cover 80%.

Okay, that was The War on Drugs, and the name of that song was Thinking of a Place. Before that, we heard Childish Gambino with Feels Like Summer, and Haim before that at the top of the set with Summer Girl. So yeah, that's what we're doing, kind of a hazy, lazy, indie summer set here. That's what we're after. So yeah, we got a little more here now. We got Pale Hound, Warren Tin, Famous, and RV Escape on this next set. And yeah, if you've noticed, we're doing a little different format today, and that's fun too. So just chill and get into it. And here we are with this song called Eye on the Bat.

Okay, that was RV Escape with Tell the Women. Before that, we heard from Famous with What Are You Doing the Rest of Your Life. Warren Tin gave us Sensitivity, and we headed off that set with Pale Hound and Eye on the Bat. Yeah, let's move to some other stuff. We got time before the break. I'm trying to kind of, you know, play some.

0: Okay, so that was the Avalanches with Colors, Deer Hunter before that with Breaker. We heard Puma Blue, She's Just a Phase. Foxygen with How Can You Really? The Growlers with City Club. And we started off the set with Glass Animals and Heat Waves. Hey, let's take a little break, get our dancing shoes on, and meet back here in a few minutes. What do you say? All right, see you then.
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0: Hey, so we are back. And welcome to the Joe Show. We're going to do a little dance set. Our theme, in case you're coming in late, is kind of a indie, lazy, hazy summer kind of thing, right? We're doing indie songs, and yeah. So let's get ready to dance. So this is our day dancing set. And I have Sanandra Maitreya. I have Tame Impala, I have Jungle, and MGMT. But let's start right here with Wishing Well. And yeah, get ready to bust a move.

Okay. So, yeah, we heard Electric Feel from Management. We heard MGMT, I guess. Jungle gave us Back on 74. Before that, we heard The Less I Know, The Better from Tame Impala. Sananda Maitreya gave us Wishing Well. And yeah, that's it. We got time for some more music. We got time for a lot more music. We're going to hear The Strokes right now. Father John Misty, Drug Dealer, My Morning Jacket, Gold Room, and Sunflower Bean. Let's start right here with The Adults Are Talking.

0: chance. Hold on, I can't.
1: Maybe that's a kooky situation.
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0: Okay, that was Sunflower Beam with 22. Gold Room before that with Till Sunrise featuring Mammals. My Morning Jacket before that with Wordless Chorus. Drug Dealer gave us Suddenly featuring Ways Blood. Father John Misty gave us Nancy From Now On. And we started off that set with The Adults Are Talking by The Strokes. We got some more hazy, lazy indie time left here. Let's see what we got. We got Melon, Personal Trainer, Art Bob, Sam Thorpe, and Co-Meta. Let's start right here with Vitamin D.
1: The adventure began at 5. On the 6th of May, it was Sunday.
2: Can't remember the year.

0: Okay, so that was Komeda. Okay, so we heard from Komeda with It's All Right, Baby. Before that, Thomas Flynn, I'm a Bug Now. Sam Thorpe with Fell for You. Art Bob with A Place to Start. We heard from Personal Trainer with The Laser. And we started off the set with Melon Melon and Vitamin D. All right, so that's about it for me here. And I would suggest you stick around because there's lots of good music coming up this afternoon and this evening. And also, you could just leave it on your dial anyway because I'll be right back here next week. We can meet here again. What do you say? All right, have a great day, and we'll be back next week.
1: This is WRFI, Odessa, Ithaca. WINO, Watkins Glen.
2: Mostly cloudy today, with showers and thunderstorms likely in the afternoon and highs around 80 degrees. More showers and thunderstorms overnight, with low temperatures around 66. For Monday, partly sunny, with a chance of showers throughout the day and highs around 80. 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

Hey, hey, hey, Marie. 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Yeah, you're soon gonna be waking. Ha, ha, ha, ha, too fine. Your little heart is breaking. 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

aux Bermudes, à 30 degrés de latitude, se tient la Barracuda Tankers Corporation. 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

pasta fazula, Tulula. Oh, do have a bagel, bagel. Now don't be so bashful, Nashville. Everybody eats when they come to my house. Hey, this is a party, Marty. There, you get the cherry, Jerry. Now look.

You're listening to WRFI. I'm Jordan Governale. This is The Secret Ingredient. From now till 7, I'm going to be spinning some tunes that are all about food and cooking and things like that. So if you're a cook or a chef or just someone who loves to eat, this show might be just for you. Thanks for listening. That was Cab Calloway. Everybody eats when they come to my house. And putting on the burner next is Mr. Eddie Lang with Kitchen Man.

State Route 3496 in the town of Danby is closed until further notice for property damage with power lines down in the roadway. Please find an alternate route if you are headed down State Route 3496 in the town of Danby.

when the highbrows get together, it's just too right. 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And what they do is oop-a-ba-da. Old Hannah Brown from way across town gets full of corn and starts bringing them down. 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

That was Dave Van Ronk with One Meatball, and before that, Billie Holiday and Cy Oliver and his orchestra with Gimme a Pigfoot and a Bottle of Beer. And we started that set with Mr. Billy Stewart, Fat Boy. You're listening to WRFI. I'm Jordan Guvernali. I'll be here till 7 o'clock. We're starting off the set with some oldies. We're going to keep it that way for a little bit longer. A couple of tracks by Mel Brown next. 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

0: You're listening to WRFI. That was Slim Gaylord with Chicken Rhythm and Potato Chips. A couple of really goofy ones for you. Coming up next, I got a few more oldies before we put something new on your plate. Fellow you might be familiar with, Mr. Frank Sinatra.
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That was Melanie. Someday I'll Be a Farmer, and Louis Prima and Keeley Smith before that with Angelina. 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I'm changing it up a little bit. We're going to move into kind of country folk territory after those sets of oldies. 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The survey is for all county residents ages 18 and up and covers experiences and perceptions on how well fundamental human rights are protected. What are the human rights you value the most? 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That's humanrights-tompkins.org.

sun is starting to rise up over the hill. But it's okay, I haven't lost my appetite. And I know that I'm eating those wasted watermelon still. Yes, I

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Let's take a look at the weather for the week. Kind of a gloomy, rainy day tonight. 72 right now, high of 76, low of 70. Looks like it's going to keep raining for a couple more hours, lay off for a bit, and then some thunderstorms late at night around 1 a.m. Tomorrow, it's going to be sunny, high of 75, low of 57. Looks like a beautiful day. Tuesday and Wednesday, pretty similar, partly cloudy, highs in the low 80s, lows in the high 50s, low 60s. And then Thursday, might get some thunderstorms again. High of 84, low of 70. Friday and Saturday, looks like more rain and thunderstorms. Highs in the 80s, lows in the 60s. And that's our week. 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I'm Jordan. This is The Secret Ingredient, about halfway through my set here. Just played a bunch of kind of country folk songs. We're going to change it up. Play some stuff that's a little faster and a little heavier coming up soon. In the background here is Sweet Tater Pie by Dave Pike.

happens next? The evolution, self-execution.

systems, men in Paris, take bodies falling down the stairs. 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

Talking Heads, Sugar on My Tongue, and before that, Stay Hungry, also Talking Heads, and started off that set with Devo, I'm a Potato. Got some Harry Nilsson coming up next.

That was a couple of Frank Zappa tracks, fresh out of the oven for you. Peaches and Regalia, and before that was Bacon Fat. We're going to keep it weird. I like Frank Zappa. His music's always weird and good. Another weird and good band is Cibo Matto. I'm going to play a couple tracks off their 1996 album, Viva La Woman.

was La Femme Chocolat by Olivia Ruiz. And I've got a couple more francophone songs for our famish French friends. This is Renaud with Les Tomates.

That was Pancakes for One by Of Montreal, and before that was Nino Ferrer with Les Cornichons. We're going to change it up. We're going to get a little heavier here. Again, I'm Jordan. This is The Secret Ingredient on WRFI. I've got you for another 20 minutes or so. Thanks for having me. Thanks for listening. If you're listening in your car or in your kitchen, whatever it is, glad to be here. This is Egg Paranoia by a band called Shrimp Witch off of their 2017 album, Eggs, Eggs, Eggs.

0: That was Peaches by the Presidents of the United States of America. And before that was Led Zeppelin with Hot Dog. We're going to change it up a little more again. Once again, thank you for listening to WRFI. This has been The Secret Ingredient. I got a few more tracks to bring us home with our last 10 minutes. I'm going to run through some MF Doom tracks off of his album, Food. There's only a few of those I can actually play on the radio, so I'm going to knock them out here, starting with Poopa Platter.
1: I tripped a lot out here in the woods lately. This is a platter of... This makes an exceptionally good late-night snack and also a dandy fly swatter. Eyes are going, I can't hit it.
2: Nothing comes between me and my masters.
3: What is it, Father?
4: These footprints were made by the flying monkey men.
3: But they've never strayed from the valley since we made the pig feed.
4: Yes, that is what disturbs me.
5: He'd probably get indigestion.
6: You will go. I don't think so. Take them.
4: This jungle is dangerous, Trapper. You will need assistance.
6: I know what I'm doing.
3: You risked your life for us. Thanks. I've lost an arm.
4: Good.
3: Stop it, Father.
4: Stand back. Return to the house.
1: Whenever I'm expecting a lot of company, haven't had a lot of company in a long time, but if I were expecting some, I'd whip up a really substantial meal. You see how strong I am? From eating all of this stuff. Good healthy meal like this.
7: Now that's what they call soul food.
8: Now you got black-eyed peas, carrot greens, collard greens, cornbread. Watermelon. And for dessert,
9: poke buds.
10: Eat heartily, gentlemen.
11: But I had a really special day, and I really, really needed some food. Something healthy like beets.
1: Shows you how good it is.

0: but it's very good. It's very healthy.
1: Not perfect for every situation, but edible wrappers could actually beef up your next meal.
2: You would only want to use the wraps where there's no food associated with the use of the wrap. So some potential uses include wrapping bulk packed in a larger package. And in that case, the wrap would actually form into a sauce when you cooked your meat. There's also been interest in development of using the wrap and then actually rip up the wrap and consume it that way the next day.
1: It's hoped edible wrappers will do a couple of things. Create a new demand for produce, stop throwing out as much garbage as they do, and eat more
3: chitlins.
0: Well, anyway, you may be saying about now, how in the world does that old fella eat all of that crazy stuff and not get sick to his stomach? Well, don't worry about that. You see, whenever I make a pig of myself on the fillet or the pudding or something, I mix up some herbs and I come up with a dandy glass of this bicarbonate of fig leaf. That'll set me free, I'll tell you.
1: Edible wrappers, maybe in grocery stores, are soon a smuggler now. You've heard of good to the last drop? Well, your food could soon be good to the last bite.

Got you, huh?

0: Here's an interesting note. Artificial colors in yellows or reds. Let's focus on the red. In addition to FDNC reg number 40, the FDA has approved certain food coloring additives. Some are actually
1: poison.
0: If you aren't sure of the additives or colorings in the products you purchase,
1: leave it alone.

0: lap. I think that about covers all of the natural foods out here. Now then, I have to go. Take my dessert here.
1: I was always kind of one who'd like to consider myself kind of a pioneer of the palate. A restaurateur, if you will. I've wined, dined, sipped, and supped in some of the most demonstrably Beamer epitomable bistros in the Los Angeles metropolitan region. Yeah, I've had strange-looking patty melts at Norm's. I've had dangerous field cutlets at the Copper Penny. Well, what you get is a breaded Salisbury steak and a shake and bake and topped with a provocative sauce of Velveeta and half and half. Smothered with Campbell's tomato soup. You see, I had kind of a, well, I ordered my veal cutlet, Christ, it left the plate and it walked down the end of the counter. Waitress named Irene, boy, she wearing those rhinestone glasses with a little pearl thing clip on a sweater. My veal cutlet come down, try to beat the shit out of my cup of coffee, but coffee just wasn't strong enough to defend itself. Nighthawks at the diner, Hammers 49er. There's a rendezvous of strangers around a coffee urn a night. All the gypsy hacks and the insomniacs, now the paper's been read.

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